0: Yeah. Well, thank you. I'm over here now, and that concludes our KMED's Local Lab Muddy Desks with Free Limitless Energy. I want to thank you, fellas. I'm just going to fade you down, and thank you so much. And then, so yeah, it is 5:03. I'm here to tell you that you're listening to KMUD, and support for KMUD has been provided by Lost French from Woodfire Pizza and Redway, serving breakfast, lunch, and dinner specials, as well as panini, salads, juices, and smoothies made with fresh, local, and organic produce. 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Anyway, that's what we got to tell you here, and we're just going to play some bluegrass from our local and live Humboldt County hoedowns and stuff. See how that goes today.
1: So what do you say we welcome them? All right, everybody? You ready? Compost Mountain Boys.
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1: Well, we're excited to be back at the Humble Hills Hoedown. Oh, man. Feels good to get back up here. See the trees a little bit.

You are listening to the KMUD. Bluegrass is kind of, you know, play your song backwards. You get everything. You get your girl back, your car back. It's all going to fade. It's 527. Hope you enjoyed this local and live Muddy Desk with free, limitless energy. And we got a few minutes left before the world-famous public affairs here on KMUD. Here's a good song. This is Willie Bosco.

So yeah, if you want to be on the Muddy Desk, we have a Craigslist ad that we run, but also you can send an email to production@kmud.org. And the next show is it's every 2 weeks, so in two weeks we'll have Tommy Lockett, bass extraordinaire from up north, friend of mine, great recording engineer and mix engineer, but amazing bass player. So it is 5:28. Go out with this. Maybe go into one more song, and then we'll have the public affairs here. Thanks for tuning in to KMUD. We really appreciate you.

right, Jefferson Parsons, telling it like it is. It is 5:30, you're listening to KMED 91.1 and HD1, KMUE Eureka 88.1 and HD1, KLI Laytonville 90.3, FM Translator, KT5ABQ, Shelter Cove 99.5, and on demand, www.kmed.org. It is 5:30, 76 degrees outside. Here's our public affairs. Yep.

0: TUC Radio, Time of Useful Consciousness. Suzanne Simard, Dispatches from the Mother Tree Project. A report on the underground networks in the forest. Suzanne Simard is Professor of Forest Ecology in the University of British Columbia. In spite of her status in academia, rigorous research, and love and respect from her students, it took over 30 years for her ideas to break through. On May 4, 2021, her book, Finding the Mother Tree, came out. In an earlier TED Talk, Simard had laid out what she discovered.
1: Imagine you're walking through a forest. I'm guessing you're thinking of a collection of trees, what we foresters call a stand, with their rugged stems and their beautiful crowns. Yes, trees are the foundation of forests, but a forest is much more than what you see. And today, I want to change the way you think about forests. You see, underground, there is this other world, a world of infinite biological pathways that connect trees and allow them to communicate, and allow the forest to behave as though it's a single organism. It might remind you of a sort of intelligence. How do I know this? Here's my story. I grew up in the forests of British Columbia. I used to lay on the forest floor and stare up at the tree crowns. They were giants. My grandfather was a giant too. He was a horse logger, and he used to selectively cut cedar poles from the inland rainforest. Grandpa taught me about the quiet and cohesive ways of the woods and how my family was knit into it. So I followed in Grandpa's footsteps. He and I had this curiosity about forests. So I studied forestry. But soon I found myself working alongside the powerful people in charge of the commercial harvest. The extent of the clear-cutting was alarming, and I soon found myself conflicted by my part in it. Not only that, the spraying and hacking of the aspens and birches to make way for the more commercially valuable planted pines and firs was astounding. It seemed that nothing could stop this relentless industrial machine. So I went back to school, and I studied my other world. You see, scientists had just discovered in the laboratory in vitro that one pine seedling root could transmit carbon to another pine seedling root. But this was in the laboratory, and I wondered, could this happen in real forests? I thought, yes. Trees in real forests might also share information below ground. But this was really controversial, and some people thought I was crazy. And I had a really hard time getting research funding. But I persevered. And I eventually conducted some experiments deep in the forest, 25 years ago. The evidence was clear. The C13 and C14 was showing me that paper birch and Douglas fir were in a lively two-way conversation. It turns out at that time of the year in the summer that birch was sending more carbon to fir than fir was sending back to birch, especially when the fir was shaded. And then in later experiments, we found the opposite, that fir was sending more carbon to birch than birch was sending to fir. And this was because the fir was still growing while the birch was leafless. So it turns out the two species were interdependent, like yin and yang. And at that moment, everything came into focus for me. I knew I'd found something big, something that would change the way we look at how trees interact in forests, from not just competitors, but to cooperators. And I had found solid evidence of this massive below-ground communications network, the other world. Now, I truly hoped and believed that my discovery would change how we practice forestry, from clear-cutting and herbiciding to more holistic and sustainable methods, methods that were less expensive and more practical. What was I thinking? I'll come back to that. Now, I want to talk about the science. How were paper birch and Douglas fir communicating? Well, it turns out they were conversing not only in the language of carbon, but also nitrogen, and phosphorus, and water, and defense signals, and allelochemicals, and hormones, information. And you know, I have to tell you, before me, scientists had thought that this below-ground mutualistic symbiosis called a mycorrhiza was involved. Mycorrhiza literally means fungus root. You see their reproductive organs when you walk through the forest. They're the mushrooms. The mushrooms, though, are just the tip of the iceberg, because coming out of those stems are fungal threads that form a mycelium, and that mycelium infects and colonizes the roots of all the trees and plants. And where the fungal cells interact with the root cells, there's a trade of carbon for nutrients. And that fungus gets those nutrients by growing through the soil and coating every soil particle. The web is so dense that there can be hundreds of kilometers of mycelium under a single footstep. And not only that, that mycelium connects different individuals in the forest. Individuals not only of the same species, but between species, like birch and fir. And it works kind of like the internet. You see, like all networks, mycorrhizal networks have nodes and links. In a single forest, a mother tree can be connected to hundreds of other trees. And using our isotope tracers, we have found that mother trees will send their excess carbon through the mycorrhizal network to the understory seedlings. And we've associated this with increased seedling survival by 4 times. Now, we know we all favor our own children. And I wondered, could Douglas fir recognize its own kin? Like Mama Grizzly and her cub? So we set about an experiment. We grew mother trees with kin and stranger seedlings. And it turns out they do recognize their kin. Mother trees colonize their kin with bigger mycorrhizal networks. They send them more carbon below ground. They even reduce their own root competition to make elbow room for their kids. When mother trees are injured or dying, they also send messages, wisdom, onto the next generation of seedlings. So we've used isotope tracing to trace carbon moving from an injured mother tree down her trunk into the mycorrhizal network and into her neighboring seedlings. Not only carbon, but also defense signals. And these two compounds have increased the resistance of those seedlings to future stresses. So trees talk. Thank you. So let's come back to the initial point. Forests aren't simply collections of trees. They're complex systems with hubs and networks that overlap and connect trees and allow them to communicate, and they provide avenues for feedbacks and adaptation. And this makes the forest resilient. That's because there are many hub trees and many overlapping networks. But they're also vulnerable. Vulnerable not only to natural disturbances, like bark beetles that preferentially attack big old trees, but high-grade logging and clear-cut logging. You see, you can take out one or two hub trees, but there comes a tipping point. Because hub trees are not unlike rivets in an airplane. You can take out one or two, and the plane still flies. But you take out one too many, or maybe that one holding on the wings, and the whole system collapses. These simplified forests lack complexity, and they're really vulnerable to infections and bugs. And as climate changes, this is creating a perfect storm. For extreme events, like the massive mountain pine beetle outbreak that just swept across North America, or that mega fire in the last couple of months in Alberta. So I want to come back to my final question. Instead of weakening our forests, how can we reinforce them and help them deal with climate change? Well, you know, the great thing about forests as complex systems is they have enormous capacity to self-heal. In our recent experiments, we found with patch cutting and retention of hub trees and regeneration to a diversity of species and genes and genotypes, that these mycorrhizal networks, they recover really rapidly. So with this in mind, I want to leave you with 4 simple solutions. And we can't kid ourselves that these are too complicated to act on. First, we all need to get out in the forest. We need to reestablish local involvement in our own forests. You see, most of our forests now are managed using a one-size-fits-all approach. But good forest stewardship requires knowledge of local conditions. Second, we need to save our old-growth forests. These are the repositories of genes and mother trees and mycorrhizal networks. So this means less cutting. I don't mean no cutting, but less cutting. And third, when we do cut, we need to save the legacies, the mother trees and networks, and the wood, the genes, so they can pass their wisdom on to the next generation of trees, so they can withstand the future stresses coming down the road. We need to be conservationists. And finally, fourthly and finally, we need to regenerate our forests with a diversity of species and genotypes and structures by planting and allowing natural regeneration. We have to give Mother Nature the tools she needs to use her intelligence to self-heal. And we need to remember that forests aren't just a bunch of trees competing with each other. They're super cooperators. I hope today to have changed how you think about forests. Thank you.
0: That was Professor Suzanne Simard from the University of British Columbia, UCB. Her talk was presented at an official TED conference in June 2016. It took another 5 years for her book, Finding the Mother Tree, to be published. Meanwhile, she kept teaching and doing research. Here are excerpts from her seminar at UCB in October 2020. By now, her insights were beginning to influence the thoughts about climate change, carbon sequestration, and harvesting techniques in departments of forestry. Here's Simard's colleague, Sally Aitken, moderating the question and answer section.
2: So, back to mother trees. Another one of the top questions from Anonymous here is, how do we identify mother trees in the field so we can avoid cutting them down?
3: Yeah, so just a word about the word mother tree. But the geneticists are probably going to think, oh my God, they're not. There's mothers and fathers out there. And for most species, there are. The reason we call them mother trees is because of this findings that we've had that these networks really are important in regeneration of the forest, and that, you know, that through the mycorrhizal network that these trees can recognize their kin and nurture their own kin. And so it was really a filmmaker that really urged me to start calling these trees mother trees, because people could understand what that meant. So I just wanted to mention that. And how do you tell which ones they are? Well, they're just the biggest trees in the forest. So, you know, they're the ones that are the most highly connected. They've got the biggest root systems. And so even in a short forest, for example, or a young forest, there's still vertical stratification among trees. And so it's really just the biggest trees. And of course, forests are dynamic. We all know that. And so then some trees will become mother trees later in their life and eventually die out. And so there's always this changing status. So it's a dynamic thing. It depends on the age and the species that are dominant at that time of succession.
2: Okay, good. The next question is, are these findings relevant outside of Pacific Northwest forests, for example, European forests that are not primary forests?
3: Yeah, that's a great question. And the answer is yes. People around the world are fascinated by these findings. I think that there's a sense, people have a sense that trees, they have intimate relationships. They grow up and live beside each other for hundreds of years, whether you're in Europe or in Asia or in North America. Forests, you know, have these basic features of trees living a long time beside each other. You know, people have looked at the possibility of networks in forests all around the world, and every time they look, they find that that's a fundamental feature. And so as long as there's mycorrhizal fungi, and, you know, and all trees have got our hosts, and they're in obligate relationships with mycorrhizas. They have to have them or they don't survive and reproduce. As long as those networks are there, then the forest will be linked underground. I also wanted to mention, you know, I look at mycorrhizal fungal networks, but there are many other networks in forests, not just of fungi. So there's, like, in addition to, you know, in the microbial community in forests, there's bacteria and archaea. Bacteria also form like biofilms and networks themselves. So along the surface of the mycorrhizosphere or the hyphae, live like thousands and thousands of bacteria that are in communication with each other and operate the nutrient cycle, and they feed off of the carbon that's being leaked out of the mycorrhizal network. And so they all have their own networks as well, which of course in all forests all around the world have those as well. So I just want to mention that even above ground, there are networks, you know. So the fungi are one example, but thinking of the forest as a connected place to all these different functional groups is really important. And it really does change our view of how the forest works when we view it as a connected communicating system.
2: So many linkages. So there's a question relating to harvesting here. So you showed a huge loss of forest floor carbon after harvesting. How do we do a better job of retaining this forest floor carbon?
3: Yeah, I think that's it's a puzzle to me. That result was so surprising. I didn't expect to see it at all. And when we're out there measuring this, we count carbon, when you're out there, you can see where the mistakes are made. Anytime any kind of machinery is out there digging up forest floor, moving it around, putting it in brush piles, creating trails, you're basically taking that rich carbon capital and putting it somewhere else, or worst is putting it in these piles and burning it. And so even though we have good standards for protecting mineral soil, I would say, when it comes to the forest floor, there's just, we just need to figure out better ways to do this. Winter logging is one option, having more careful skid trail patterns, reaching into the forest. Not all the forests we looked at

0: around instead of, you know, like machines that are out there and the operator doesn't ever get out of the machine is a mistake because they don't recognize that they've done something like that. So we need better education and maybe better methods for being out there and doing the practices.
1: Getting out on the ground is always educational for whoever's operating out there. So I'm going to use my moderator prerogative to ask you a question to wrap things up. So as you know, we're both very interested in climate change and response of trees, both species and different genetic populations to climate change. And we have this challenge of keeping what's in place local, but also looking down the road and seeing some positive effects from shifting the composition of what's on the ground. And I realize your experiment's a long-term one and you won't have the final answers for what, 10 years, 20, who knows? Long answers will keep coming in. But I'm curious how you see us resolving those two things and also how we can integrate natural and planted regen to solve some of these problems.
0: Yeah, I think this is one of the most important questions, Sally. It's a great question, and I've thought about it a lot. You know, I think that one thing that we definitely can't do is remove our forests to make way for new forests that are going to be better adapted to the climate. It has to be a gradual, iterative approach where we use the forests that we have now to bootstrap and help along the new forests coming in. So these old trees, for example, they have lived through many climates and climatic changes. They harbor thousands of species of mutualists. I mean, thinking of the tree as a microbiome, like it's not just an individual tree, it's an association with many, many different species that are all playing a role in nutrient cycling and dealing with stress and communication and helping their neighbors or competing with their neighbors even. And so these leaving these old trees to help the new ones along is going to be crucial, more crucial as climate changes. And so then as we're migrating seedlings into new areas, when they're young, that's their most vulnerable stage. And yeah, you're right. Even though the project is 100 years old and we'll be yielding results for a long time, we're already seeing important impacts on different genotypes. And so, for example, moving a genotype from a drier and hotter climate, that's a really vulnerable time because there's frost and there's other things that will get those seedlings when they're young seedlings. And so if you plant them in the neighborhood of old trees along with natural regeneration, and they're able to link into the network of these old trees and be boosted along by that existing community, I think they're going to have a much better chance at surviving. Whereas if we clear cut and make these open spaces that, you know, don't have the networks in them, or they've been very depleted and biodiversity has been depleted, that those migrated seedlings are going to have a much harder time. And so it can't be a blank slate. It's got to be working with the legacy of the old ecosystems to help nurture and move along the new ecosystem and help it change, right? That we're part of this too. As humans, we're going to help these ecosystems adapt, but we need to use the capital of the forest and the ingenuity of that forest already, the DNA diversity and that's already there to help the new ones along that are going to be integrated into the new forest. I really think natural regeneration is a huge part of this story, that we should be fostering those local seeds to build the foundation of the forest and into which we can fold into the new migrants that we want to introduce. Mm-hmm. I hope that helps answer that question.
1: Yeah. No, that was great. And I think that diversity is just diversity in all of its shapes and forms is just going to be so important to helping forests, not just trees, but helping forests adapt to new climates. So yeah, we should continue this conversation over a coffee sometime, Suzanne. So with that, do you have any final takeaways that you would like to add to that before we close the seminar?
0: After working so long with students in these forests, and that they really are the ones, along with my colleagues, including Jean Roach and Brian Pickles, and people that are my Les Lavkovich, who I've been collaborating with, the students are so fascinated by this and just love the work, and this is their project, and I just want my hats off to them all. you know, I think that these kinds of projects where they can get in there and be part of it and be agents of change themselves.

0: tools is crucial to all of us evolving and developing as forestry, as the forest industry develops and evolves, that it is about our people and our students and giving them the opportunities to try these cool things and being part of the change.
1: These were some of the questions asked by University of British Columbia students at the seminar Dispatches from the Mother Tree Project in October 2020. Also in late 2020, the acclaimed environmental writer Ferris Jaber accompanied Suzanne Simard for several days of field research in rough terrain for what became a cover story in the New York Times Magazine. Here are parts of Ferris Jaber's report. By analyzing the DNA in root tips and tracing the movement of molecules through underground conduits, Simard has discovered that fungal threads link nearly every tree in a forest, even trees of different species. Carbon, water, nutrients, alarm signals, and hormones can pass from tree to tree through these subterranean circuits. Resources tend to flow from the oldest and biggest trees to the youngest and smallest. Chemical alarm signals generated by one tree prepare nearby trees for danger. Seedlings severed from the forest's underground lifelines are much more likely to die than their networked counterparts. And if a tree is on the brink of death, it sometimes bequeaths a substantial share of its carbon to its neighbors. Although Simard's peers were skeptical and sometimes even disparaging of her early work, they now generally regard her as one of the most rigorous and innovative scientists studying plant communication and behavior. Since Darwin, biologists have emphasized the perpetual competition among discrete species, the survival of the fittest. However, an old-growth forest is a vast, ancient, and intricate society. There's conflict in a forest, but there's also negotiation, reciprocity, and perhaps even selflessness. The trees, understory plants, fungi, and microbes in a forest are so thoroughly connected, communicative, and codependent that some scientists have described them as a superorganism. Humans have relied on forests for food, medicine, and building materials for many thousands of years. Forests have likewise provided sustenance and shelter for countless species over the eons. But they are important for more profound reasons too. Forests function as some of the planet's vital organs. The colonization of land by plants between 425 and 600 million years ago, the eventual spread of forests, helped create a breathable atmosphere with the high level of oxygen we continue to enjoy today. Researchers estimate that collectively, forests store somewhere between 400 and 1,200 gigatons of carbon, potentially exceeding the atmospheric pool. Crucially, a majority of this carbon resides in forest soils, anchored by networks of symbiotic roots, fungi, and microbes. Each year, the world's forests capture more than 24% of global carbon emissions. When a mature forest is burned or clear-cut, the planet loses an invaluable ecosystem and one of its most effective systems of climate regulation. The razing of an old-growth forest is not just the destruction of magnificent individual trees. It's the collapse of an ancient republic whose interspecies covenant of reciprocation and compromise is essential for the survival of Earth as we've known it. These were excerpts from Ferris Jaber, The Social Life of Forests. He reported for the New York Times Magazine of December 2020 several days of field trips to the research plots tended by the professor of forest ecology, Suzanne Simard. Ferris Jaber is a contributing writer for the New York Times Magazine and Scientific American. He has also written for the Atlantic Harper's and the New Yorker. 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My name is Maria Gelarden. Thank you for listening.

you, Maria, and good evening. This is Katie, your engineer. You have it tuned to KMUD, Garberville 91.1 FM, KMUE, Eureka 88.1 FM, KLAI, Laytonville 90.3 FM, KMUD is the place to be. ORG. That's right, it's 6 p.m. And if you enjoy TUC radio, that can be heard at 8:30 Saturday mornings here on the Mud, or go to our handy dandy archives. So convenient, yes. And listen to TUC radio that way as well. Thank you so much for joining us. It is 6 p.m. and I've got your KMUD local news coming right up. But first, I want to thank our underwriters. 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And thank you so much, Lost Coast Ranch. 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Here comes your KMUD local news.

Welcome to the KMUD News. I'm your news director, April Lewis, and I'm glad to be with you for this broadcast. In this episode, we have stories on a Humboldt County connection to the fatal ice shooting in Maine, the transfer of Blues Beach and Mendocino back to Native hands, and a full update on today's cannabis enforcement activities by the Humboldt County Sheriff's Department. But first, some quick local updates. This is KMUD News. Starting off in Mendocino. There was a small wildland fire today near Laytonville. The fire was first reported around 1:45 p.m. at 200 Bar Road, and fire crews were quickly dispatched. The fire reached around 1.5 acres and was quickly stopped, reportedly due in part to a privately owned dozer on the property. From the National Weather Service. There is a current red flag warning in effect for northeastern interior Humboldt County, along with northwestern Trinity and northeastern Trinity County. The warning is in effect until 2 a.m. on Wednesday. Isolated to scattered dry thunderstorms Tuesday afternoon and evening. Activity may continue overnight into early Wednesday morning. Gusty and erratic outflow winds likely with any thunderstorms. Winds may gust to 50 miles an hour or higher with the strongest cells. Any fires that develop will likely spread rapidly. Outdoor burning is not recommended. Next, from the office of Congressman Jared Huffman. This week, Congressman Jared Huffman and Congressman John Molnar of Michigan introduced the Medicare Access to Rural Anesthesiology Act. The legislation would allow rural hospitals to use Medicare funding to hire physician anesthesiologists. Under current law, hospitals are only permitted to use Medicare funding to hire certified anesthesiologist assistants or nurse anesthetists. From the Forest Service in Mendocino County. Beginning Wednesday, July 15th, the M4 road will be closed temporarily for repairs in the area of Lance Ridge, located about 20 miles west of Pascenta. Repairs should be completed by Monday, July 20th. A detour to get around the closure is to take the Tehama County Road 55 from Black Bear Camp to Log Spring. Please use caution when driving on forest roads, as equipment is being mobilized for various projects. Drive slowly and anticipate other vehicles or unseen hazards, especially around sharp curves. And next, our main stories. This is KMUD News. There was a lot of cannabis-related helicopter activity today in southern Humboldt. We explain more on what happened in the sheriff's current anti-weed lobbying activities. KMUD News reports. Today, July 14th, a number of cannabis farms and homesteads in southern Humboldt were visited by the Howard Buffett Foundation-funded Black Helicopter, used by the Humboldt Sheriff's Office for marijuana enforcement. Homesteads visited included Alpenglow Farms, where the helicopter hovered for around 3 minutes, likely taking photos of the DCC-licensed and compliant grow operation. According to reports, locations around southern Humboldt were first visited at about 9 a.m. We also know this because the helicopter, tail number H487HB, turns off public aircraft tracking that is widely available on apps and websites if it's conducting enforcement activity. When that tracking was first turned off this morning, the helicopter was between Benbow and Garberville. Reports flooded in east of Garberville, extending out to Pratt Mountain and the area around Alder Point Road and Dyerville Loop Road. Much of the enforcement focused on the upper Benbow area, where multiple sites were visited. By 10:42 a.m., the helicopter landed in Ukiah, but the enforcement activity was not over. It was merely a refueling stop. By 11:21 a.m., the privately funded helicopter, in use by the Humboldt Sheriff's Office, was back in the air and turned off public tracking quickly after departing the Ukiah Airport, which meant enforcement activity was ongoing. The helicopter was then spotted again in the skies above Benbow and headed back towards Alder Point Road above Garberville, with a video posted to social media of the afternoon enforcement run by Ridgeline Farms. Similar to the morning enforcement, the helicopter went over homesteads in southern Humboldt for a couple hours. It was spotted as far north as Myers Flat,
where it turned around and headed back in a southeastern direction over Salmon Creek and Miranda. By 2:03 p.m., it returned to Ukiah, and cannabis enforcement activity via the Howard Buffett Foundation-funded helicopter by the Humboldt County Sheriff's Office ended for the day. As previously reported, the helicopter is funded via the Howard Buffett Foundation by the Northern California Coalition to Safeguard Communities, also known as the NCCSC. The registered nonprofit has Humboldt County Sheriff William Hansel as its president, and other staff, including public relations staff, work for the Sheriff's Department. The NCCSC website states on its About page, quote, "The NorCal Coalition is a united effort to combat human trafficking and organized crime across Northern California," end quote. Yet the coalition's entire effort focuses solely on cannabis farms and not human trafficking perpetrated by other industries across Humboldt County and the five Northern California counties it reportedly works with. Interestingly, in spread today via reporting by Ryan Burns of the Lost Coast Outpost, Sheriff Hansel was not in Humboldt County during the enforcement activity. The Humboldt County Sheriff is in Arlington, Virginia, to voluntarily testify for the states of Nebraska, Indiana, and Idaho against the rescheduling of cannabis from Schedule 1 to Schedule 3 based on the DEA drug classification system. Ryan Burns reportedly reached out to the Humboldt Sheriff's Office on Hansel's testimony, but was refused comment and could not get further clarifications on Hansel's lobbying and who paid for the trip to the East Coast. Based on a publicly released Department of Justice pre-hearing statement,

0: Calling in from Maine after arriving at the scene of the fatal incident, AJ explained that they woke up Monday morning to reports of an ICE shooting just blocks away. Reporter Ryan Hudson has the details.
1: This week's fatal ICE shooting in Biddeford, Maine, has a Humboldt County connection. AJ is a student at Cal Poly Humboldt and also happens to be an organizer with 5051 Humboldt. That's a group known for staging public rallies and protests at the county courthouse in Eureka. Many of those protests have in part been in response to actions taken by federal DHS agents and ICE, which have led to the deaths of immigrants as well as others, like Renee Good and Alex Preddy earlier this year. Calling in from Maine, AJ explained over the phone that they woke up Monday morning to reports of a shooting only blocks away and headed straight to the scene. The shooting happened around 7:30 a.m. on Monday morning at the intersection of Poole and Hill Streets in Biddeford, Maine, according to local reports. The victim has since been identified as 26-year-old Juan Sebastian Guerrero, a Colombian national who was authorized to work in the state of Maine and had a Social Security number. AJ has already planned a vigil and protest in solidarity with Biddeford for Humboldt County. That rally took place at the county courthouse this evening, just a day after the incident in Maine. According to a statement released by DHS, ICE was conducting a targeted surveillance on the last known address of an immigrant who they say was issued a final order of removal. Upon seeing a man leave that residence and drive away, ICE officials have stated they attempted to conduct a vehicle stop, describing that car as attempting to flee the scene. DHS has since asserted that the agent fired multiple rounds, stating the officer shot at the moving vehicle, quote, fearing for public safety, unquote. Five shots can be heard in videos from the scene, and four bullet holes are visible in the driver's side windshield of the small white car. By Monday night, Maine Senator Angus King's office had clarified that, according to DHS, Guerrero was not actually the target of the investigation. Local protest organizer AJ was on scene as law enforcement officers were cleaning up the area and towing Guerrero's vehicle away.
2: They woke up this morning and there was a body of one of their neighbors lying in the street.
1: The agents involved were not wearing body cameras, according to DHS officials. AJ described a heavy law enforcement presence at the scene, including local Biddeford police, Maine State Police, and several ICE personnel who appeared not to be wearing uniforms, but instead were in civilian clothing.
2: There's a lot of local police because this also happened one or two streets away from the local police station. I saw local police, so Biddeford police, and then also a ton of state troopers, unidentified ICE.
1: AJ described first responders washing down the street with a hose following the decedent's car being loaded onto a tow truck. By early afternoon, video showed a protest that had grown, by AJ's estimate, to roughly 1,000 people at its peak, marching from Mechanics Park in Biddeford to Senator Susan Collins' office before returning to the intersection where Guerrero was killed.
2: They started at Mechanics Park and were rallying there and then marched over to Senator Susan Collins' office. She's not there. Marched over there. We're protesting outside of that.
3: Okay.
2: And then marched back to the park.
3: Yeah.
2: I got there. I got to the park. So I got to the scene around like 1:30.
1: AJ explained that people close to the Guerrero family indicated that the family did not want the vigil held at the site of the shooting.
2: They were expressing wishes of the family on their behalf. One of the wishes was that the candlelight vigil not be held at the location where he was killed, but to be held somewhere else, possibly at the park that the protest was at. The family apparently did not want a vigil to be held where he was killed.
1: For AJ, this moment carried some personal weight.
2: It's really crazy to, like, watch this still be happening. I mean, I, like, not just that, my first big protest that I did with 5051 was Renee Good. And then less than a month later, we did it again for Alex Petty because he was shot by ICE. And we had vigils for that. That time between the morning emergency protest and the nighttime vigil is very crucial for organizers, especially when it's like this, where they have, you know, only 5, 6, 8 hours to prepare, sourcing the supplies, getting speakers, songs together, making sure that everything is compliant with the family's wishes.
3: Yeah.
2: All of that, you know, takes time and energy. And I know that all of the organizers are working very hard tonight to get together these actions and to make sure that the family is supported at this time.
1: As to the death of Guerrero in Biddeford, Maine, the Department of Homeland Security's Inspector General and the FBI are now leading the investigation. For KMUD News, I'm Ryan Hudson.
0: Mendocino's Blues Beach is back in native hands. KMUD News reports. Blues Beach, located north of Fort Bragg, is a truly beautiful piece of Mendocino coastline. Recently, a years-long process has brought 136 acres, including Blues Beach itself, back into tribal hands, with the land transferred from state control via Caltrans. Spearheaded by the group Kaipoma, which is a group representing the Coyote Valley Band of Pomo Indians, the Round Valley Indian Tribes, and the Sherwood Valley Band of Pomo Indians, the land transfer marks a major milestone in tribal ownership on the North Coast. We spoke with Jose Carlos Rivera, the Sherwood Valley Tribal Chairman, to learn more about the transfer process, its importance to local tribes, and future plans for the 136-acre Blues Beach site. He began the conversation by discussing how the Blues Beach site has been part of tribal lands for generations and the healing brought through its return.
4: This is a historical event that has taken place to receive, you know, this land back from, you know, one owner to another, specifically, you know, tribal entities. And I also believe that, you know, in this process that, you know, retaining this land is really a part about reconciliation as well. The land that, quote unquote, that we've obtained has been the land for our people since the beginning of our time. And through the colonization, through that colonization era, you know, our land was taken from us in a sense. And we were removed to be placed in other parts of the land, you know, that we were forced to stay there. We were forced to live another way of life, a European way of life, you know, through assimilation. And so land is connected to our people, not just physically, but spiritually. And so I truly believe that in a spiritual sense, there is healing that is happening. We might not be able to see it, you know, at the moment, but there is healing that is happening, you know, through that process. And so, you know, through the past several years of, you know, countless meetings and discussions and paperwork, you know, and a lot of movement, to be able to get to this, point now where we now have, the land.
0: Jose Carlos Rivera, Sherwood Valley Tribal Chairman, then described Blues Beach itself in further detail and changes that will occur under tribal ownership to protect the site.
4: Specifically, Blues Beach it is an amazing site to see, you know, as that's you know, home to us. And so, you know, you have, again, coastal properties. So you have, beautiful beaches and just beautiful Pacific Ocean. So at this point, the Blues Beach is no longer accessible by vehicle. Up until this point, I believe there was, you know, that was a possibility at one time. But as part of preserving our land and protecting our land, that will be no longer accessible by vehicle, but only by foot. So, you know, of course, you know, we want to be able to utilize that coastal property for continued gathering, continued cultural teachings on the coast. Also, you know, ceremonial events that come up throughout the year, cultural camps for our elders and our youth to share and learn. And so, yeah, so I think, you know, in collaboration with our other sister tribes, you know, we will protect the land and take care of it and utilize it to share culture and spirituality.
0: Jose Carlos ended our interview by talking about their current movement for tribes across the country and in various situations to reclaim their lands.
4: Not just our tribes, but across California and across the country, you know, tribes are moving towards, you know, gaining their original land base, you know, from the state level, you know, the city level. And so, yes. Yeah, so I don't have anything specifically, you know, on a project this scale, but, I would say that, you know, as we move forward, you know, we definitely want to be able to, reclaim, our homeland.
0: The reclamation of 136 acres around Blues Beach by tribes of Mendocino was made possible by California Senate Bill 231. Which allowed Caltrans to transfer the property and ban commercial activity on the site. The beach will continue to be open to the public, but now will be forever under tribal stewardship. Reporting for KMUD, I'm April Lewis.

0: Governor Newsom signs housing reform bill to cut costs and speed construction. KPFA reports.
1: Governor Newsom signed Assembly Bill 179 on Monday in Oakland, which, according to a press release from the governor, quote, modernizes how California finances and delivers affordable housing and builds on the governor's efforts that have reversed decades of inaction on housing and homelessness, end quote. These reforms are part of a balanced budget that promises a $0 deficit in 2026 and 2027 while still protecting current crucial programs. Notably, the legislature aims to reduce the cost of building affordable housing by an estimated $60,000 per unit through financing reforms, which will allow state housing funds to finance significantly more housing projects. The bill also puts a disaster rebuilding fund in place, directing $100 million to helping homeowners rebuild after natural disasters. One of the administration's most significant affordability proposals is a reduction in impact fees, which are one-time charges on new construction that average about $37,000 for a single-family home, used to fund infrastructure and other public service projects. Newsom noted their role in the rising affordability crisis and says he saw their influence firsthand.
2: Remember, I was a mayor. You know, I saw, dare I say, I may have even participated in a little bit of the abuse in that respect. And I use that word intentionally because it started to get a little abusive. And for too long, we've been complicit. We've been passive. We've been indulgent. Impact fees tend to be solving a lot of other problems, but it's not solving this problem. It's not solving the issue that we claim is a crisis, but we're not acting as if it is because we're not resolving it. And so you've got some cities and counties, these impact fees are comical. They're outrageous. It makes it quite literally impossible to develop an affordable unit.
1: According to the governor's office, streamlining laws put in place since 2019 have cut the average time from proposing plans to receiving final approval from 160 days to 68 days in 2024, a statistic the governor highlighted numerous times Monday morning. For KPFA, I'm Amina Gordon.
0: Conservation groups slam attack on the Endangered Species Act. Suzanne Potter reports.
3: It could soon become a lot harder for conservation groups to sue to stop development in sensitive wildlife habitat in California and across the country. Groups point to a rule change finalized on Friday by a federal agency under President Donald Trump. The move guts part of the Endangered Species Act by redefining the term harm to exclude habitat destruction. Jewel Tomasula with the Endangered Species Coalition says this opens the door to projects that disturb wildlife habitat as long as they don't directly kill the species.
4: We know that the Trump administration and industry is going to look to abuse this by taking all the chances they can get to destroy habitat and have unchecked activities like logging, mining, oil and gas development.
3: In a statement, the U.S. Fish and Wildlife Service defended the change, calling the old definition of harm a misguided example of federal overreach and a burden to landowners. California is home to more than 142 animal species federally listed as endangered or threatened, including the monarch butterfly and the California condor. Conservation groups have vowed to sue to stop this rule change. Tomasula encourages people to make their voices heard on the Trump administration's interpretation of the Endangered Species Act.
4: With enough public outcry and pressure, the Trump administration can roll back their decisions. Congress can also step in and void this rule.
3: Habitat protection under the California Endangered Species Act remains in force. Meanwhile, other endangered or threatened species in the state include the San Joaquin kit fox, bighorn sheep, the desert tortoise, and the southern sea otter. For California News Service, I'm Suzanne Potter.
0: That's all for our news broadcast. Thanks for listening. Thanks to our rotation of broadcast engineers, Dennis Marr, Katie Phillips, Bianna Federico, Michael McCaskill, Larry Lashley, and Javier Rodriguez. Also, thanks to our reporter for this broadcast, Ryan Hudson. 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Redwood Community Radio acknowledges that its transmitter sites are located in the unceded territory of the Tsingtao, Wailaki, Wiat, Wilkut, and Kato people. We honor ancestors past, present, and emerging, and acknowledge the ongoing cultural, spiritual, and physical connection that these tribes have to the region. I'm April Lewis. Stay tuned in.

Thank you so much, April. And the KMUD News team, I'm Katie, your engineer. You've got it tuned to KMUD, Garberville, KMUE, Eureka, KLAI, Laytonville. 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

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And oh yes, there was no All Sites Now. 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And then we run your ad for 10 days on the air, and we put it on our website about this time, Monday through Friday. We read them, and unless you're hiring, these are for individuals, please. And there are a few rules. Alcohol, tobacco, firearms, or drug-related items, please, in case you didn't know. All right. We're looking in search of a couple gallons of green black walnuts. If anyone can share some, contact Carolyn, 707-382-1805, about green black walnuts. If you'd like to share. Looking for a mechanical typewriter, portable if possible, contact Ed Lightning Lurkin at 530-307-2489 or John at 714-392-1861. Found a lavender iPhone 17 with the green, yellow-green case on the gravel riverbed of the South Fork of the Eel in Piercy. It may have been lost a couple weeks ago. Please contact Becca at RebeccaMarieHall@gmail.com. 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About that iPhone. Rehoming a male neutered cattle heeler mix, possibly with the Chow or Rottweiler, will be three in August and weighs 88 pounds and up to date on his shots and monthly medication for heartworm, etc. You can call Mary Massey, 707-367-2300. 707-367-2300 or email mkatryn@gmail.com. 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

0: 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While we're waiting for the Epic Environment Show, which is coming on tonight with Tom Wheeler, we're going to have Dave Webb and Sarah Schaefer. We'll do a deep dive into the Scott and Shasta Rivers to discuss their ecology impacts to the watershed and what water advocates are doing to better protect the rivers. That's going to be at 7 tonight. All right, here we go. The good thank you list. So much. I'm so happy to read this. Linda from Garberville. Thanks, Linda. John and Susie from White Thorn. Thank you so much, John and Susie. Thank you, Alice in McKinleyville. Thanks, Alice. Trish from Petrolia. Thank you so much, Trish. From Fortuna, Michael. Thanks, Michael. Juliet from Redway. Thank you, Juliet. In the north, from Eureka, Maria. Thank you, Maria. And from Arcata, yes, Bob and Susan from Arcata. We love you. That's what their message says. And we love you back, Bob and Susan. Thank you so much, longtime community. That's it right here, community radio. Be a part of it, KMUD.org. 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
1: I'm Rick Smith, and this is Labor History in Two. On this day in labor history, the year was 1912. That was the day that Woody Guthrie was born in Oklahoma, Oklahoma. Guthrie became one of the most prolific songwriters to ever sing the stories of the working class. His most well-known song is This Land Is Your Land, an anthem whose lyrics claim America for the common man. During the Great Depression, Guthrie traveled from Oklahoma to California with farmers driven off their land by the ravages of the Dust Bowl. He talked with them and learned their stories and songs. He spent the rest of his life singing the songs of those downtrodden. His guitar bore the message, "This machine kills fascists." Guthrie believed in the power of music. His songs serve as a lasting impression for many musicians, from his own son Arlo Guthrie to Bob Dylan, Bruce Springsteen, and many more. Even today, Guthrie's music asks powerful questions about how we as a nation treat workers. In his song, Deportees, Guthrie tells the story of migrant Mexican farm workers. His lyrics explain, "We died in your hills, we died in your deserts, we died in your valleys and died in your plains. We died neath your trees, we died in your buses. Both sides of the river, we died just the same." He ends the song by asking, "Is this the best way we can grow our big orchards? Is this the best way we can grow our good fruit?" Like so many of Guthrie's songs, these questions remain unanswered.
2: You won't have a name when you ride the big airplane. Oh, they will call you the deportees.
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0: Yeah, Woody Guthrie. Yes. I think American music is one of the things we can be the most proud of. Time is 6:40. I've got your community calendar for some summer events in our listening area, and you can post your event at kmud.org on our community page. Be sure to fill out the on-air announcement box before you hit submit, and any questions can be directed to udw@kmud.org. Friday night markets have begun. Humboldt, Maine, and the North Coast Growers Association will transform the streets of Old Town Eureka into a festive place to meet up with friends, neighbors after the long work week. Friday night market has it all: farmers market, arts and craft vendors, bar featuring the best of Humboldt produced beverages, a wide variety of food vendors, and of course local live music for dancing. Not to mention they are located in the heart of Old Town, surrounded by some of the best mom and pop boutiques, lively bars, and tasty restaurants. Friday night markets run till August 14th.

The Lost Coast Kennel Club is thrilled to bring Humboldt dog lovers their annual all-dog sports event. Hundreds of dogs and their owners will get the chance to show off their skills in the ring and track July 13th through 19th at the Humboldt County Fairgrounds, starting at 8 a.m. each day. There is the Dirty Bird Campout and Northern Nights Music Festival happening down at Cooks Valley Campground this weekend, July 17th through 19th on the Humboldt-Mendocino County line. The festival will once again transform the towering Redwoods and Eel River into an intimate, fully immersive playground for music, art, nature, and community. There's the Bow Water Blues Dance Fusion happening tonight. Enjoy learning and dancing the night away with Baywater Blues Fusion in the beautiful ballroom at the historic Eagle House from 7 to 9, and all ages are welcome. The second and fourth Tuesday of it each month. So that was today. The Yearning Circle, a dedicated group of fiber artists, will be in the conference room of the Garberville Library to knit, crochet, sew, and spin their way to solve the world's problem one stitch at a time. And we'll get the time for you on that because it's not listed. Don't have it now, but you can call the library. All right, Wednesday, every Wednesday from 5 to 6:30, you're warmly invited to Essence of Life Sangha's free weekly meditation gathering, a welcoming practice community here to support you in living more and more from the root of your true being. We sit together in stillness, supported with the Dharma talk and some mindful walking, all guided by Zen teacher Florina, in person at the Dharma Center in Garberville or online via Zoom. All are welcome. For details, visit essenceoflifesangha.com or text 707-223-2005. The Jean Lucas Community Center invites you to open art night every Wednesday from 5 to 7 p.m. Bring something you've been working on or dive into a project that we have put together. It's a great opportunity to collaborate, make new friends, and let your creativity flow. Free to all. All ages welcome. The Joy of Singing Choir invites you to join their singing circle every Wednesday, 5:30 to 7 at the Jefferson Community Center in Eureka. They focus on the joy of singing in harmony together through improvisation as well as repertoire, including resistance songs. No auditions and not performance-oriented, and all level drop-ins are welcome. Their conductor has trained in choir direction and choral improv in Spain, Brazil, New York with Bobby McFerrin. Sliding scale donation per session, but no one turned away for a lack of funds. For information, email hello@neves.com. 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This is a one-on-one session where Galen will work with individuals in a class setting to straighten out your tech woes. 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

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Proceeds are going to our after-school bluegrass club for youth in Southern Humboldt. 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You're invited to bring any instrument, meet new musicians, and discover new genres and explore your creativity. Pennies for Pluto album release at Fetsy Klein's Bar. Come and enjoy a cocktail and watch an awesome show at the historic Eagle House's beautiful ballroom from 7 to midnight. All right. Okay, Sunday, the Matole Grange Pancake Breakfast on July 19th at the Matole Grange, hosting a down-home pancake breakfast from 8 to 11 a.m. at the historic 90-year-old Matole Grange Hall, located next to A.W. Way Park on the Matole Road between Honeydew and Petrolia. We got All Levels Mindful Flow Yoga. Join seasoned yoga teacher Tracy Green at the Mendocino Botanical Gardens for an All Levels Mindful Flow Yoga encircled by towering cypress and the melodies of nature, the birds, the bees, and the mighty ocean. All levels are welcome in this class, which combines safe alignment with dynamic movement and creative sequencing. And the classes are from 11 to noon. We have an upcoming event during July and August. Photographs by Don Baulos will be on display at the Arcata Marsh Interpretive Center in a show entitled Natural Wonders. The images are a mix of old-fashioned darkroom photographs and digital prints from shots that were taken over the years while enjoying the trails at the Arcata Marsh and Wildlife Sanctuary around Humboldt Bay.

Here they come again. Billionaires wailing that Congress must act immediately to slash the monthly Social Security checks that middle-class and poor retirees count on. Plutocratic elites and their anti-government ideologues periodically erupt in outrage that elderly Americans who've earned retirement benefits are depleting the Social Security Trust Fund. So, they exclaim, government must cut the payments these old folks are getting. But wait, it's not the government's money. It belongs to the retirees themselves. They've paid monthly payroll taxes into the fund for years on the guarantee that they would later draw benefits out. Maybe so, bark opponents, but the money well is going dry. So the only way to save the program is to chop payments owed to beneficiaries. In three words, that's a lie. What the super wealthy don't want us to notice is that the Social Security tax is spectacularly unfair. If your yearly income is less than $185,000, which includes 95% of us, every penny of your earnings are subject to retirement tax. But if you're paid $1 million a year, or $1 billion, or even more, everything over $185,000 is tax-free. Sweet. Wait, there's more. Instead of being paid wages, most uber-wealthy people draw their annual income from a Wall Street scheme called unrealized capital gains. Big surprise, those gains are totally exempted from our nation's retirement tax. This is Jim Hightower saying, so let's make Musk, Zuckerberg, Bezos, and other tax-dodging billionaires pay on all of their income, like the rest of us do. That's only fair. Then, America can increase benefits so everyone can have a dignified retirement. Now, that's true.

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Hi, this is Douglas Furr. I do classical music programming, and I host a public affairs series on Fifth Sundays. Well, it's that time again where we volunteer programmers are enlisted to whine, plead, and humiliate ourselves in order to squeeze a few bucks out of you. Isn't it obvious? It should be. KMUD is the communication hub of our community. It stitches the community together. Please, people, open your eyes, your hearts, and your wallets, and recognize that fact. Why do I even have to tell you? And deep gratitude for whatever you can kick our way by going online and hitting the Donate Now button. Thanks again.

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Stay tuned. It's time to let you know that you've got it tuned to Redwood Community Radio, KMUD, Garberville 91.1 FM, KMUE, Eureka 88.1 FM, and KLAI, Laytonville 90.3 FM, Shelter Cove, it's 99.5, and of course you can find us on the World Wide Web, KMUD.org.

0: We have Holly Bowling on the keys tonight. I'm Katie, your engineer. Oh, we're going over to Ernest Ranglin. All right, it's all good, folks. I've got you here. We've got just a couple minutes before 7. 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Thank you so much, Dr. Paul Demanchuk. 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The firm has been helping clients with legal matters since 1948. 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Thank you so much for tuning in. We have the Environment Program with Tom Wheeler.
1: Hey, KMUD listeners. It's Tom Wheeler, Executive Director of EPIC, the Environmental Protection Information Center. And today we are going to splash around in the waters of the Shasta and Scott Rivers. So first, I have Nick Jocelyn of Friends of the Shasta River joining me. And in the second half of the show, I'm going to have Sarah Schaefer of the Quartz Valley Indian Reservation joining to talk about the Scott River. But before we kind of get into maybe the meat of tonight's show, Nick and I have a bit of exciting news, which is you may have heard that the Trump administration has taken another significant swipe at the Endangered Species Act. So the Trump administration on Friday announced that they were rescinding an important rule that implements the Endangered Species Act. And in doing so, the Trump administration says that the Endangered Species Act no longer covers habitat modification. It would only cover things like direct force against an endangered species. Of course, I think just about everybody knows that most endangered species are endangered, not because they are overhunted, but because of habitat loss. Let's think about some of the iconic species of our area. The northern spotted owl, listed in 1990 because of habitat loss. The marble murrelet, listed because of habitat loss. Coho salmon, Chinook salmon, listed because of habitat loss. So the Trump administration's announcement makes no fundamental sense on its face. How can the act, which is designed to prevent the extinction of species, not prohibit the thing that is causing species to go extinct? So on Friday, the Trump administration announced that they were rescinding this rule. And I am very happy to say that this morning at 7 a.m., I woke up extra early to do this, we filed a lawsuit. So EPIC, Friends of the Shasta River, Cascadia Wildlands, Klamasiski Wildlands Center, all joined together in a lawsuit against the Trump administration to challenge this illegal new rule implementing the Endangered Species Act. Nick, you are a friend of the Shasta River and a friend of salmon in the Shasta River. Do you want to talk maybe just very briefly about what What is important about salmon habitat in the Shasta River and why something like the Endangered Species Act is a critical tool?
2: The Shasta River is very important for salmon in the Klamath watershed. It's a spring-fed river that produces an amazing amount of food for fish. And in the Shasta River, a dam was installed about 100 years ago, which not only cut off fish from their upper headwaters, but it also has augmented flow and impaired the function of not only the river itself, but trees along the river. It eliminated shade. So now, along with agriculture, the river conditions are nearly inhospitable for fish during part of the year.
1: And the Trump administration's new rule would make it impossible for groups like Friends of the Shasta or EPIC to file litigation to challenge things like polluting a river where there are endangered coho salmon. We just filed today, so I can't report that any kind of breaking news has occurred. But we look to overturn this illegal rule and restore the Endangered Species Act to its rightful place, the way that it's been interpreted for nearly the entirety of its existence, which is that habitat modification that significantly impairs habitat necessary for the survival of a species is prohibited by the act. So, stay tuned for more. I just want to say I'm really proud of the environmental movement. Ours is one of numerous lawsuits that were filed today. At least two were filed in the Western District of Washington. I've heard rumor that at least two others will be filed, like ours, in the Northern District of California. There's a lawsuit that is being filed somewhere in the South by the Southern Environmental Law Center. So the environmental movement is really putting its back into this one. And I hope that we'll have really favorable results to share with folks in a future show. Also, special thank you to our counsel at the Western Environmental Law Center. They have always done us well with pro bono representation. They are like Earth Justice, but they take radical clients like us. So thank you to the Western Environmental Law Center for representing EPIC and Friends of the Shasta River. All right, Nick, let's get into the meat of today's show and let's talk about the thing that you care so much about, the Shasta River. We are in Southern Humboldt and Northern Mendocino primarily here with K-Mud. And so folks might not be familiar with the Shasta River, which is, a good 5 hours drive from these parts. Do you want to talk about the Shasta River and its connection to the Klamath River system? In particular, I'm curious about kind of the glory that once was the Shasta River and its role in, this super productive, once super productive salmon river or salmon river system in the Klamath, and now where we are. So take it away.
2: Yeah, so the Shasta River, it can't really divide it in half, but if you divided it in thirds, about a third of it is derived from snowmelt from the Eddies Mountains, which are in the Klamath Range, and two-thirds emanate from melting glaciers on the north side of Mount Shasta. So it's in the rain shadow of Mount Shasta, and so it receives very little precipitation in the valley. So almost all of the summer flow is spring derived. So it emanates from the ground as super cold water, charged with nutrients. It grows an amazing amount of aquatic vegetation, and in that vegetation live bugs that salmon love to eat. And so that is what's made the Shasta a really productive salmon stream, is this cold spring water, rich in nutrients, and with a high density of bugs that fish eat. That made it one of the more productive tributaries of the Klamath River as a whole. And as settlers showed up into the valley, including my family, in the mid-1800s, they began to use that water to irrigate the land of this valley. And that just increased throughout the late 1800s and into the early 1900s, the last kind of run on water in the Shasta led to the construction of a dam, the formation of some water districts, long canals, which took water from the wettest area of the valley to the driest side of the valley. And now where we are is that we've seen fish populations plummet because of this lack of water. Typically, irrigators would nearly dry up the Shasta River, but because the springs are nearly constant flow, as soon as their water rights terms ended and their irrigation season ended, the river would come right up immediately overnight. It's a little different from the Scott River, which we'll talk about later. And that's what makes the Shasta kind of a unique river in the climate.
1: So the Shasta River was once a major powerhouse for the larger Klamath River system. It is now a fraction of itself. Friends of the Shasta River was formed to try to restore the Shasta River back to some sort of return to its glory, make the Shasta River great again. And I see that another Shasta friend of the Shasta, Dave Webb, has joined. Hey, Dave. Talk about the work of Friends of the Shasta and what are some of the goals that you all have for the Shasta River?
3: We really started Friends of the Shasta River about 2021 or 2022 and didn't expect to tackle too many big issues right away. We thought the biggest one was going to be addressing the TMDLs and lack of progress there. And then NOAA Fisheries sprang 14 rather dubious safe harbor agreements on the world. So it kind of forced us to grow up really fast. But what we were looking for was to find a better balance in the use of water in the Shasta, where instead of basically having a water master whose job it is to do her very best to dry up the river, to give all the water away that she possibly can, and instead to say, no, it's proper that we set aside an adequate amount for a healthy fish population, which is a public trust resource that belongs to all the people of California. And then if there's extra after that, then fine, distribute it for irrigation or other uses. So we wanted to restore the productivity of the Shasta River. We didn't delude ourselves into thinking we were going to turn it back into what it was in 1800. But it could be a lot better than what it is. When you go out there and someone asks you, why do you care so much about that cesspool? It kind of tells you that they just don't have an appreciation for what's in their backyard. And while the Shasta River was a monster producer of salmon before irrigation really got going, it's still the destination of more wild fall Chinook than any other tributary of the Klamath River. So it's not to be ignored, even though it is really down in numbers. And we think that we can bring it back to a healthy population of salmon and still have a reasonably healthy Shasta Valley agricultural community.
1: Dave, can you speak about Dwinelle Dam? Nick spoke a little bit at the beginning of the show about Dwinelle Dam. How does Dwinelle Dam factor into the health of the Shasta River or the lack thereof?
3: Well, Dwinelle, I tend to tell people, particularly on the topic of dams in the Klamath River, which is what the hot topic has been for the last 10 or 15 or 20 years, is that if you put a dam in a river, the river will die. It just depends on how long it takes. And so we have a dam in the Shasta River, and it is killing the river. It changes the winter hydrograph. It captures all of the peak flows that would come off the Eddy Mountains, off the slopes of Mount Shasta, from surface flows, off the wetter parts of the watershed, and captures them and holds them in a reservoir instead of allowing them to flow downstream and be part of the making and remaking of the river channel itself, which is an essential part of the river. And one of the things that gets lost when you don't make and remake the river channel with those high winter flows is we're no longer able to get trees naturally regrowing on their own. Conditions for seedling germination no longer exist. The trees that we've got out there are 50 to 100 years old, and that is basically the maximum lifespan of willows and other riparian species. And so we have a river that's lost its shade. It gets hotter all the time, despite everything we've been doing so far to prevent that heat gain. And we don't have gravels getting turned over, getting cleaned to keep them clean for spawning. We don't have gravel being recruited from bank erosion that would remove fines from the bank and leave the gravels behind. We don't have a river with its normal hydrologic processes. And as a result, it is slowly choking on lack of shade, too much mud, too little gravel, transport from upstream. It just can't survive the way it is with Duenel Reservoir in the way.
1: So we have what should be exceptionally cold water and cold, clean water flowing into the river. And instead we have kind of hot, mucky water as Duenel Dam captures it and cooks it a bit before it's released back into the river system, as we have irrigators pulling water from the river, applying it overland, and then having maybe some excess water flow back into the river, loaded with nutrients and quite hot. It is a river in need of love. In the last legislative session, in the first bill that Assemblymember Rogers ever introduced, he put forward what's kind of a Band-Aid solution, but one that was not necessarily being well applied, in AB 263. Dave, want to talk to us about AB 263 and what it sought to accomplish and how implementation of it is going in its first year?
3: Yeah, so AB 263 continued in-stream flow minimums that matched what the Department of Fish and Game had developed as the barest of bare minimums to eliminate extirpation of salmon during the drought that was going on in 2021, 2022, 2023. And that drought sort of was the kick in the pants for the State Water Resources Control Board to realize that they really had to do something to protect in-stream flows in the Shasta River and the Scott River if they were going to retain salmon. But they felt like they lacked adequate authority to just do it. And so this legislation continued those bare bones minimums that the Department of Fish and Game had developed for another 5 years to give the Water Resources Control Board time to develop permanent in-stream flow recommendations for the Shasta. Now, when one says a minimum in-stream flow, the logical conclusion is the flows will not go below that number. So in the middle of summer right now, the minimum is 50 CFS. But if you go look at the river, you're going to find that it's flowing at about 45. And what happens is water managers, the water master, tends to wait too long to tell people to back off on how much water they're taking. And so instead of making 50 CFS the minimum, she's made 50 CFS the target. And with a target, sometimes you're high, sometimes you're low, sometimes you're right on, but you do the best you can. But that's not what the legislation said. The legislation said minimum. And Fish and Game said absolute minimum. So it's a problem. It's a problem that we are trying to figure out how to address. But it's not going to be easy because it's a lot easier to treat it as a target and miss half the time and maybe hit it the other half.
1: So it sounds like it, in part of the problem in the Shasta River is that we have a finite flow that at the time of water allocation, folks weren't really hip to the fact that we need to keep water in the river to keep salmon. And we've overallocated the river, and there are too many straws and too many thirsty mouths sucking on those straws. Nick Jocelyn said earlier one of the goals of Friends of the Shasta is to ensure some sort of an adequate balance in the watershed, whereby agriculture is not killed, but put into natural restraints that respect the river and respect its important ecological role. Can you talk about kind of how one might be able to achieve this balance with water users? What needs to change in the Shasta River system?
2: This is going to sound slightly controversial, but much like water rights were given out as people arrive to an area, we're going to have to unwind that system similarly, whereby the last people who were given water rights that are now considered junior are going to have to be the first that we consider trying to make whole. And then in saying that, I mean give them some form of payment for the value of that water, and they would thus surrender that water right. I think that's probably going to sound radical just because that isn't how the state is addressing any of its water allocation issues. And it's probably a bridge too far for them right now. But the importance of the Scott and the Shasta is that they are willing to wade into what is pretty new ground for the water board, which is curtailing pretty old water rights. And I think because of that, it's drawn the attention of a lot of agricultural producers in the state who are aware of similar issues in other watersheds. And this could set the stage for similar in-stream flow regulations.
1: One of the thoughts I've had about the Shasta River and one of the difficulties with the Shasta River has been that we have both issues of water quality and water quantity. And of course, these are interrelated in the Shasta River, where if you don't have enough quantity, you're going to have quality issues. The temperature is going to increase, you're going to have nutrient issues, algal blooms and whatnot. And yet, these are regulated kind of by different agencies. We have the State Water Resources Board and the Water Quality Control Board, both of whom kind of deal with different parts of this. The Water Quality Control Board, as I understand it, is starting to work towards new water quality regulations in the Shasta River. Would one of you like to talk about the process of developing a new waste discharge requirement?
3: That's a tough topic. It gets complicated really fast for people that are not familiar with either agriculture or the unwindings of TMDLs and other protective measures, but I'll give it a try. In 2007, under the Federal Clean Water Act, a total maximum daily load, a TMDL, was established for the Shasta River. That was an attempt to say how much abuse the river can take and still remain healthy. So, how much hot water can be returned as tailwater? How much solar gain can occur for lack of shade? How much nutrients can roll back into the river in one way or another without making it too eutrophic to be healthy? All the identifiable negatives had to be looked at and said, how are all these going to affect the positive benefits that the river is put to? So the river is a conduit for drinking water. It's a obviously it's important for fish, it's important for irrigation. All of those uses have different requirements. And so the water board had to look at what those individual requirements might be and bundle them all together in a total maximum daily load that the river could take. And then it said, and you people out there that use the river, live along the river, you've got 40 years to get to reaching the attainment of those goals. So that was 2007. We're about halfway through, and we aren't halfway through. But what happened initially was, naturally, this was a change and not a popular change. And so it was a something that the regional water quality wanted to address sort of stepwise. And they thought they would start off with what they called waivers of waste discharge reporting. So they told people informally that if they would work on improving things sort of casually and make progress, they wouldn't have to do formal reporting of how much pollution they were putting into the river and what they were doing to correct it. And those waivers by law can only last 5 years. So they issued one in 2007, and it lasted until 2012. And they issued a new one in 2012, and it lasted until 2017. And they issued a new new one in 2018, and it lasted until 2023. And then Santa Rosa burned up, and they didn't do anything. And now here we are. There was a lawsuit in Monterey over the same thing. And basically, the conclusion of the court was, you know, these waivers are nice, but they're not accomplishing anything. You're going to have to revert to reporting of waste discharge. So right now, the State Water Resources or the Regional Water Quality Control Board is going to have to abandon the use of waivers for people. And the odd thing about those waivers is virtually no one knew they were operating under a waiver. No one told them they had a waiver. No one asked them if they wanted a waiver. No one asked them if they would comply with the waiver. It was sort of like Halloween candy. You go to the door and you knock and it's dumped in your bag. So it was not a very effective way to address water quality, but it certainly was a popular way. Nobody complained at all about the waivers. So now we're going to be looking at a new regime where they're going to have to report things. There's going to be more paperwork. There's going to be more costs. There's going to be more unhappiness. But we're going to be faced with getting serious about this, meeting the TMDL, because in another 20 years, we're going to have a hard time growing shade, which is part of what the TMDL is counting on, is trees that produce shade to keep the river cool. And it takes at least 20 years for that to happen. So it's going to be a big deal. It's going to be something that's going to take a lot of public pressure to make it really happen, because there's going to be a lot of pushback from the agricultural community who say, we've been doing a great job. We shouldn't have to do more than what we've already done.
1: And I really respect the work, Dave, that you and Nick do. And it is work in hostile country, right? Environmentalist is a dirty word in Siskiyou County. It is a different place, a different environment to operate an environmental nonprofit than here in Humboldt County. So I want to encourage folks to be supportive. If you're on the coast, the health of the Shasta River is important. The Klamath River is important. The Shasta River is one of the most important tributaries to the Klamath. Ergo, the Shasta River is important. So if you care about the Klamath River, if you're excited that the Klamath River dams have come out and you're rooting for a Klamath River that gets restored, that is a provider of fish to tribal and non-tribal communities, you need a healthy Shasta River. Dave, where can folks go to find out more information about the Shasta River and the work of Friends of the Shasta River?
3: We've got a Friends of the Shasta River Facebook page, and we have a ShastaRiver.org website. And I will have to apologize. Neither one of them looks very active. We're a small group. Maintaining web presences are not our forte, and we have had to allocate our time to the real battles, not so much the publicity. So we've actually relied a lot on Epic and Amber, who works there at Epic, to do a lot of the outreach for us and the publication and the publicity. And so it's more of a partnership there. But you will find us on Facebook, and you'll find us on friendsofthesastariver.org. If you feel inclined, donations are always welcome. If you can recognize that what happens almost anywhere else in the state that sets precedent is what's going to benefit you if it's environmentally oriented. And right now, the Shasta River is the tip of the spear. We want to keep that spear sharp. We want to make sure that the improvements that we come up with are going to benefit every other river in the state also.
1: All right. If you're listening at home, remember, this is a call-in show. If you have any questions for Dave or Nick about the Shasta River, feel free to give us a call. The number is 707-923-3911. All right. In my brain, the Shasta River and the Scott River are always paired together because the advocates for both rivers work so closely together. And in the second half of this show, we're going to have Sarah Schaefer join us from the Quartz Valley Indian Reservation to talk about her work on the Scott River. And I believe Sarah is here. Hey, Sarah, how are you?
4: Fantastic. How are you?
1: I'm doing good. You're sounding nice and clear coming in from the Scott River. So, Sarah, I said I often think of the Scott River and the Shasta River together, but they're pretty different rivers. They have different kind of interesting characteristics, attributes to them. Give me the elevator pitch. Why is the Scott River a cool river to be excited about?
4: The Scott River is so cool. It is a buddy of the Shasta River. And I appreciate my friends Nick and Dave who do so much for advocating for these rivers. They are fantastic. The Scott River is very unique in that it is highly interactive with the groundwater. The surface water and the groundwater interact with each other quite a bit. So when the surface flows are low, as they are right now, although, you know, you talked about it a little bit, the curtailments was, you know, the low target to hit was 50. We're down in the 30s right now, and people are still irrigating. The end cannons are going crazy. Everybody's still irrigating. So what that's doing is reducing the groundwater levels that directly feed into the Scott River. So, and you can see that relationship real clearly on monitoring wells. When there's a rainstorm and, you know, the monitoring wells will come up and you can see the river levels come up. And likewise, when people are irrigating, it sinks and it's pretty clear. You know, when the curtailments are in and people shut off their surface water, all of a sudden these tributaries are flowing again. If local landowners have an LCS, which local cooperative solution in different areas of California, they refer to them in different ways, but it's basically a license for irrigators to keep irrigating if they agree to reduce their consumptive use by 30%. And we have discovered this year it's just not enough. It's just not enough. And we have, it's, you know, it's a big system. It's a 60-mile long river, lots of ag. This area puts out a bunch of high quality alfalfa, which is one of the highest water use crops available. And brings in a lot of money for the ranchers. And the bigger the drought, the more expensive the hay is, the alfalfa is. So it's creating a real problem for the fish, salmonids and other aquatic life in the river and causing all kinds of problems. So we really need to protect not just the surface flows, but the groundwater flows as well.
1: So take me back in time prior to Euro-American colonization. What was the Scott River like in terms of its flows, its salmon, and its contribution to this kind of larger Klamath River system?
4: Wow, I wish I could take myself back in time and picture it, because I do that frequently. I'm laying in bed at night getting ready to go to sleep, and I wonder what this place looked like back then. It would have been fantastic. There would have been grizzly bears. There would have been so much waterfowl. It just would have been overwhelming. The entire valley would have formed a series of marshes. It would have been just an enormous wetland, lots of meanders, lots of floodplains, lots of connected wetlands that supported a beaver population that blew the minds of the Hudson Bay trappers that started coming in here in the early 1800s. So they referred to this place as Beaver Valley. And that's what it was. And we have areas even now where beaver, they're nothing like they were. And of course, the river has been straightened thanks to the Army Corps of Engineers and the like. But you can go to certain areas of the valley and still feel the cushioning effect of just decades and, well, hundreds, thousands of years of beaver dams. Very cushiony and very, very cool, very cool. And so it would have been just fantastic. The number one producer of coho salmon to the Klamath system. So the Scott River played a very, very important role for coho, which have a little bit of a different life history need than the Chinook do. And the Scott River was coho evolved in the Scott, and so they are buddies. And now with the straightening of the river and just extensive ag lands and extraction, starting in the 70s, or really proliferating in the 70s, groundwater extraction has made a huge impact on the quantity and quality of water in the Scott River, which has become a real problem, especially for tribal members who remember even here in Quartz Valley, where the reservation is. I have employees, in their 40s that remember going out to even the ditches, the agricultural ditches, and seeing them absolutely loaded with salmon. And they were told by their parents, "Oh, you haven't seen anything. You should have seen it back in my day. It was crazy, And now there's very, very little. And now we struggle with strandings. We have a lot of fish. When people start irrigating, the tributaries go dry. So a lot of the little juvenile coho and Chinook and steelhead that are in these tributaries just get dried out. They get dried out or predated on. They're like giant bird feeders. So it's a real problem, and is affecting the populations of these fish, which hugely affects the health and well-being of tribal members all up and down the Klamath Basin.
1: So, Sarah, I am so glad that you brought up tribal members who are still present, which is important to emphasize always that we still have folks who are there, who are tending the land, who are reliant upon the land and the river for their needs, cultural, physical needs, and that they were there before white people and they were living in the Scott River Valley since time immemorial. Since the beginning of time, there were folks here, members of, well, the ancestors of folks who are Quartz Valley Indian Reservation citizens. Would you like to just kind of talk briefly about the people of the Quartz Valley Indian Reservation and the connection to the land and to this place?
4: Absolutely. So the Quartz Valley tribe is made up of several tribes that were, around, for lack of better terms, corralled up together and placed here. And they were members of the Shasta Nation, the Shasta people, and this is their Aboriginal homeland, and the Karuk tribe, and the Klamath River tribes. So when this reservation was formed, all of those tribes were placed together in this area. And in the 1850s, an Indian agent named Deretic McGee came to Scott Valley to deal with the Indian issue, which was not really an Indian issue. There is well, if people want to investigate, look up a Shasta mass murder of Shasta people at a treaty meeting in the 1800s, where there is reports of anywhere from 1 to 3,000 Shasta people that were murdered with poisoned meat. That was to be served at this treaty meeting, and there is a mass grave in the valley. So that's so a lot of Shasta people are gone. There are still some Shasta people here involved in our tribe, and there's two other non-federally recognized groups of Shasta people that are around as well. So the Retic McGee came to advocate for these conflicts that were occurring, and which is the reason why Fort Jones is called Fort Jones. They built a fort there to deal with what they saw as the Indian problem, while there were still like bounties out for native heads and native skulls. These were government provided bounties. So this was the environment. And Retic McGee thought that these people should have a reservation that started in Quartz Valley and continued all the way down to the Scott River, that they should have this canyon portion of the river. And of course, it didn't end up being that way. The tribe was given, and I say that with quotation marks because it's just a funny concept to me that they were given anything, but they were allotted a reservation here in Quartz Valley that was taken away a few years after due to back taxes that the tribal people had no idea that they were supposed to pay. So the only native lands that were obtained were the very few allotments that tribal members were actually able to purchased. And then after that occurred, it was the California decided that the rancherias in California really really weren't doing anybody any favors, so they thought they'd eliminate all the rancherias, and so that the reservation was eliminated. And it took the Tilly Hardwick case to get these rancherias reinstated. However, when their reservation status was regained, none of the lands were returned, none of the water rights were returned. So the tribes just kind of had to start from zero again and start building up their land base again. So that's what occurred. And if you can imagine, it's hard to think about, indigenous people living living off the land now, but there are indigenous people that do live off the land now. And it's not like, well, people say, oh, you can't go back to the old days. What do you want to do? Go back to the 1800s? Personally, yeah, I would like to, but that's not what it's about, But there are people that are living that way. They rely on the fish, they rely on gathering, they rely on acorns. They rely on these traditional foods, and when they don't, you see huge spikes in disease and just lack of wellness altogether, from mental health to physical health. And we have you know, spikes in obesity and diabetes and heart disease, way beyond the national average, and depression, which has even led to spikes and epidemics of suicide amongst tribal members of tribes amongst the Klamath River. So it's, you know, it's been an ugly story, and it's affected a lot of people up and down the Klamath River. So it's really hard. They can't go out, and you know, some of my employees, they remember just, oh, you know, can you, they grew up without water, without power in their homes. And it's like their moms, you know, like, go, can you go get us some dinner? You know, so they go out to even the irrigation ditch, you know, and grab a salmon or two to feed their families. And those days are completely over. And now, you know, Shackelford Creek, which runs through the reservation, which is a major tributary of Coho to the Scott system, dries up as soon as the irrigation season starts. So it's been a real issue, and it's very, very, very sad. There's been some research done on the effects of losing these runs, and what it's done for the physical and mental health of tribal people up and down the Klamath River.
1: So Shackelford Creek reminds me, and this discussion of the connection of the Quartz Valley Tribe to the Scott River reminds me of an effort from the Quartz Valley Indian Reservation to get land back, get headwaters of the Scott River back into the hands of its original inhabitants and to correctly manage those lands. Can you talk about the effort by the Quartz Valley Indian Reservation to have what I think might be the biggest land back project in California, and the who you're asking for help in this effort?
4: We are so, so excited. We have been working the last several years, which is our second attempt at working on this project, to purchase a land basically on the west side of Scott Valley. It's 40,000 acres that basically borders from the valley floor up to the wilderness areas of Marble Mountain Wilderness, Russian Wilderness. Which is fantastic because it will provide a contiguous habitat for lots of wildlife, lots of birds. There's lots of threatened and endangered species on this land, as well as the headwaters of most of the tributaries of the Scott River. So we've been working with a group called Trust for Public Land. And they have been fantastic in advocating for us a land deal. It's not exactly a land back because they're not giving it to us. We are purchasing it. So it is, 40,000 acres, three tracts across the west side of the valley, and escrow set to close in November. It is as far as we understand, it is the largest land back acquisition in United States history that has occurred in one transaction. So we are going to Sacramento to testify to the water board on the 21st of July, and have been working out a purchase arrangement with a loan with promises to take care of these tributaries. The Scott River is you know, there's a TMDL for sediment, and much of that sediment is coming off the west side of the valley, which has been involved in extractive, you know, financial agreements forever, which has released tons of sediment, which is, you know, ruining, you know, spawning grounds and connectivity for salmon passage in the valley. So we're super excited about that. These lands have a bunch of trails that used to connect the different tribes for bartering and trading throughout the Klamath Basin. Lots of prayer spots, lots of really important spots for you know, spiritual wellness, as well as just, you know, physical wellness, and tending the land. And, you know, these tribes on the Klamath, they're called Fix the Earth People. And that is what they do. They fix the earth. And if they're not working towards that, they're not doing their thing. They're not maintaining their responsibilities. They're not connecting with their elders, connecting with their descendants. It's an important thing for them to do. So we are just absolutely thrilled at the possibility of being able to do some fixing. And it's not just for tribal people. It is for everybody. It is for the earth. So we're super excited about it.
1: I'm super excited about that. I was getting chills, Sarah, when you were talking about this. I am so grateful

0: way to support the Quartz Valley Indian Reservation in this effort?
1: Well, we're always looking for policy support, and I know that's really hard for a lot of people, just your general person going about life, going to work, dealing with the family and all that stuff to keep up on policy stuff, but it is very important. So, I would always, keep a finger on that. See what the water boards are doing. See what it's back to that thing, my bumper sticker and when I was 19 years old. Think global, act local. So that's a good thing to do. And everybody's in a part of a watershed. So watch out for your watershed. See what's going on there. Get involved. There's not that many people doing it, and a lot of us that do it are doing it on a volunteer basis. And we could use help. We could use help. So, and as far as the acquisition and helping the tribe, we are going to the state water board hearing on the 21st. People are allowed to speak there. Yeah, we would love support. We have a website. Quartz Valley Environmental Department has a Facebook page. We do a lot of education. We do tons of education. We have a program for all the fourth graders, seventh graders, and ninth graders in Scott Valley. They all raise steelhead or salmon in the classroom, and we come in and provide 6 weeks worth of lessons for the teachers and on just the needs of cold water fish and just what just cultural importance and just ecological importance. It really does take these fish to make a forest. So yeah, we're always trying to do what we can to reach out to the community and meet those bonds. We try to help our neighbors as much as we can, but it, like you mentioned earlier in the program, it's a tough crowd out here. We drive in unmarked vehicles. We've had a lot of incidents. It's not a friendly area in terms of restoration and trying to save these salmon populations.
0: So, getting back to this idea of fix the world, I want to talk about kind of a specific example of some of the work that you and Quartz Valley Indian Reservation and other folks in the Scott River Basin are doing as a consequence of these curtailments. I understand that the curtailments are resulting in fish strandings, and folks are literally coming to the rescue of fish. Do you want to talk about some of the work there to make sure that fish aren't dying in puddles?
1: Yeah, I wish we were in control of that. So what happens in these little tributaries? There's so much sediment that the flow goes subsurface, and if there weren't the diversions that there were, there'd be enough flow to flush out the sediment and deal with it like a functioning river would. And unfortunately, those flows aren't strong enough. Their sediment is overwhelming, so we have a lot of connection issues. In Shackelford, where the reservation is, we have problems with that as well. The reaches that we monitor, as people start diverting, the reaches go dry. And it's really tough because we got all these little baby, steelhead, coho, chinook hanging out in these little pools, and then they heat up and they just disappear. It'll go from a flowing creek to absolutely dry bleached rocks in a week. And we have no idea. There's hundreds, thousands of fish that are dying in these situations. every incident of this. So this year it's been most unfortunate.

0: unfortunate because we've had the curtailments on and off, on and off. So when they're off, the creek starts flowing again, fills up with fish that have been upstream. And then they open it up again, or the curtailment level drops and people start diverting again and it goes away. And then we get to the curtailment again. And then, it's just been an up and down thing like that. We've gone through four or five cycles this year with stranded fish. And we go out there and we do what we can, but we're talking maybe being able to capture, at best 100 juveniles, that we can move. But there's, that's nothing. It's just nothing compared to what's going on. So it's been a real problem. And we are doing what we can to, we're trying to, get an acquisition of the mouth of Shackelford, which is a real problem. There's a huge shelf of sediment there, and we have a willing seller who will sell us the mouth of Shackelford, and we have a restoration project at 66% design, and we have a funding source, so we're working on it. We're working on it, but with a lot of the projects have been doged. It's funny that doging has become a verb. And that's kind of what's going on. So we're doing the best we can. But if anybody out there knows someone that's got a couple hundred thousand dollars that they'd like to own a piece of the Shackelford Confluence, I'm all ears. So we're doing what we can. We're doing what we can.
1: Well, you're doing what you can, and I know that a couple hundred juvenile fish in the grand scheme of things can not feel like enough. And also that is such a stupendous thing to do as well. You are literally fighting for the lives of individual fish in your river. Kudos to you and other folks in the Scott Valley system. So we are running out of time in about a minute. If Governor Newsom happened to be listening to the K-Mud Environment Show, what message would you send to Sacramento about what needs to be done to help restore the Scott River?
0: So, Governor Newsom, please listen to us when we say that when you are allowing the State Water Board or directing the State Water Board to enforce flow or develop flow regulations, make them recovery flows. Don't make them minimum flows. The minimum flow thing is not working. We need recovery flows, and that would be throughout California. This situation here is playing out throughout California. I mean, California is a huge ag state, and everyone thinks, oh yeah, the GDP of California is so much. But in terms of agriculture, it's very, very little. Although 80 to 90% of the water in California is diverted for agriculture, very little of that actually is contributed to the economics of the state of California. So we got to protect our fish. They've gone extinct in other places on the East Coast, other in the Southern California areas. We got to protect our fish, folks. We just got to do it. They're a keystone species. It's there for all of us.
1: It is there for all of us. Well, thank you, Sarah, and also thank you to my earlier guests, Nick Jocelyn and Dave Webb of Friends of the Shasta River. I am so inspired by the work that these folks do in hostile country to be an environmentalist, to fight for water, to fight for fish, to fight for the original inhabitants of these lands. So thank you for everything that you do, Sarah.
0: Thank you. Thank you for having us on. you got heroes in Nick and Dave here on they've been fighting for years, so it's an honor to be on here with them.
1: Well, it is an honor to be friends with them and to be able to work with all you fine folk. All right. Well, this has been another epic edition of the K-Mud Environment Show. I'm your host, Tom Wheeler, Executive Director of Epic. I host every second Tuesday of the month, so I will see you in August. Until then, be well. Have a good night, everyone.

All right, all right. It's time to go backwards down the number line. Thanks so much, Tom Wheeler, for the Epic Environment Show. I'm Katie, Jam Lady, 8:02 in the evening. It is the one and only Mighty Mighty Mud, KMUD, Garber Bell, 91.1 FM, KMUE, Eureka, 88.1 FM, KLAI, Laytonville, 90.3, and of course, Shelter Cove, 99.5 will do. 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Yes, indeed. Keep live fish coming at you. I got brand new, freshest fish. 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I gotta find only 2 hours. Such goodness. All right, but this is listener supported radio. I want to shout out Reggae on the River. 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July 8th.

0: Thanks. We'll be right back. 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
1: I'm Katie Jim Lady. Thanks so much for supporting this amazing station. 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It's never too late to donate. Oh, here's a message from the Redway Community Service District. Summer is in full swing and already flows on the Ill are quite low. The Redway Community Services District just announced mandatory water conservation measures for their customers, and we're starting to see signs of increased algae growth in the river. Please be cautious when entering the water with dogs or small children at this time of year and avoid disturbing clumps of algae. July 10th, Deer Creek.

Woo. Type 2 bouncing around the room. Oh my goodness. Such wonderfulness. Thank you so much for tuning in. Backwards down the number line here on Redwood Community Radio. Katie Jam Lady. Just in case you missed it at the beginning, this was from June 10th this weekend. Deer Creek. Bouncing around the room, going type 2. Never heard that before. Love it. That's right, we do it here every Tuesday night, here on the Mud. Happiness is having a community radio station. We're friends. We'll keep on laughing. KMUD.org, never too late to donate. We have infinite space coming right up. Thank you, thank you, thank you so much for your support. And loving the fish. I can still recite it in my sleep. Fantabulous.

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This is your listener-loved infinite space station. 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And KLAI Laytonville, 90.3. That ship, possibly FC. In the pilot house, of course, would be KMUD, K258BQ, being what they do, while listening to 99.5, and it does do. Well, we got a little edutainment.

favorite books. Deluxe left out on the top of the car, kind of drying out its dampness, and instead had to go through a rain. So while I've been going through the book, literally page by page, to dry it out. And by the way, this book that I'm gonna read a little section of here, it's called Backyard Medicine. Harvest and make your own herbal remedies. Julie Bruton Seal and Matthew Seal. Skyhorse Publishing. So this is Deluxe's favorite book. The photographs are fantastic, and just generally the way the book is arranged, etc. I think I've read a few of these in the past, but this one, it was interesting reading for me, is the Horsetail, Equisetum arvens. Horsetail is one of the oldest of plants and long used folk remedy for the urinary system, cystitis, incontinence, bedwetting, and prostate problems. It is the leading source of plant silica, and so helps where this mineral is deficient, as shown by symptoms like brittle nails, thin hair, and allergies. Externally, it is good for rheumatism, chilblains, and skin problems, helps wounds, joints, and sprains to heal. When we say horsetail is old, we do really mean old. Relative to our 1 foot tall common plant, grew 100 feet tall, and were the forest trees of the Carnivorous Age, roughly 270 to 370 million years ago. You can see fossilized traces of proto-horsetail in lumps of domestic coal today. And apart from size, the prehistoric and modern look uncannily alike. The name Equisetum refers to horse and bristle, giving rise to the common English name. To the Romans, it was hair of the earth. Horsetail is now esteemed as the main source of silica in the plant world, in effect little more than skeleton of silica. It comes 30% or more of this, it contains 30% or more of this element, depending on the soil. The burnt ash has over 80% silica. Quite an interesting fact there. Such a rich natural source of silica was recognized long ago. Old names of horsetail include pewterwort, shave grass, and pottle brush, which was a hint at its ability to scour but not damage pewter and safely polish wood and glass. The plant was sold in London streets up to the 18th century for these purposes. It is said that the powdered horsetail ash mixed with water is the best silver cleaner.
Another unique quality of the plant is that it doesn't have leaves or flowers as such, and spreads by means of spores like a fern. In spring, fertile stems grow up from deep underground rhizomes. These stems are bare with cone-like heads full of spores, drumsticks poking out of the ground, says one author. Another writer thinks it resembles moth-eaten asparagus. These softish stems die back and are replaced in summer by segmented, stiff, and infertile stems with narrow leaves sprouting from the nodes, something like pine needles on a bamboo. While a spore system can be eaten and were favored by the Romans as tonic salad, the silica-rich summer stems are better used for cleaning your pots and for their herbal qualities. The horsetail family. The description actually was just given there. Habitat: roadside gardens and waste groundwater. Widespread Europe, Asia, North America. Introduced to the southern hemisphere. Related species. Two other species have traditional medicinal use, and that is the wood horsetail, similar to field horsetail but with more delicate and drooping at the tip, and rough horsetail, which has no branches. The other horsetail species are not used for medicine. Interesting about that silica. Use for horsetail. A key virtue of horsetail is that its silica is water soluble, meaning that it can be readily transported around the body in solution form. Taken as a tea or syrup, it reaches your nails, joints, hair, and skin. Externally, it makes good poultice and hair rinse, or it can be added to the bath or body lotion. Horsetail may help if you have weak or brittle nails, thin hair with split ends, chronic cystitis, or balding irritation, multiple allergies, or weak joints and connective tissue. Horsetail can, in certain cases, work wonders in rebuilding joints and other connective tissues. One case of horsetail's value was told by a massage therapist who thought she might have to give up her work on account of pain and weakness of the wrist joint. Taking horsetail corrected this, and indeed also led her fingernails to grow much faster. She had to cut them more often to remain a smooth operator. There is a tradition of horsetail being used to strengthen bones and teeth, and it is often found in formula for osteoporosis and bone fractures. It helps in the healing process after surgery. Horsetail seems to work by strengthening the channels in the body, including the arteries and veins, and assists the free passage of liquids. One of its common names, bottle brush, probably refers to its shape, but could as easily relate to its clearing of channels. Horsetail is mildly diuretic, meaning it can clear the kidneys without exhausting them.
It is useful in teas for cystitis, incontinence, and other bladder issues, and can help with problems associated with prostate enlargement. It also is known as a wound herb, releasing pus and damaged cells from infected wounds. Another way it works on wounds is to slow bleeding. Harvesting horsetail. Pick horsetail in the early summer, cutting the plant several inches above the ground so that it can grow back. For teas, dry it quickly so that the plants do not turn brown. Crushing the plant lightly with a rolling pin helps the moisture escape. When dry, cut up into short pieces. Cystitis tea blend. Combine roughly equal parts by volume dried horsetail and couch grass, and whichever you have on hand of the following: bilberry leaves, yarrow, or pilotory of the wall. Use a round teaspoonful of the mixture per mug of boiling water in a teapot and leave it to brew for 10 minutes. Dose: drink a cupful every 2 hours for acute cystitis, and continue 3 cups a day for a while until you are completely over the symptoms. Horsetail tea. Add a rounded teaspoon of dried horsetail and half a teaspoonful of sugar to 2 cups of water in a small saucepan. Bring to boil, turn down the heat, and simmer gently, uncovered, until the liquid reduces by about half. Dose: drink a cup occasionally to keep your skin, nails, and hair strong and healthy. So that's the one for your fingernails, so the guitar players will make use of that, maybe. Horsetail syrup. The recipe keeps well, is convenient to take, and tastes good. A couple of handfuls of fresh horsetail, about 2 ounces, 1 pint of water, 3.5 ounces of sugar. Now, I presume you could use honey, but maybe not. Place the ingredients together in a pan, boil, then reduce heat and simmer for a half an hour until the horsetail turns dark green and becomes soft. Strain off the liquid and return it to the pan with an additional 5 ounces of sugar. Boil for 5 minutes, allow to cool, then bottle. Makes about 13 fluid ounces of syrup. Dose: take 1 teaspoonful a day for 2 to 3 weeks, then take a break for a week before resuming if needed. Well, I think that's just a little review of the overall horsetail, the tea for cystitis, incontinence, bedwetting, weak nails, skin problems, brittle hair, benign prostate enlargement. Horsetail bath for rheumatic pain, skin problems, chilblains, and sprains. Horsetail syrup, incontinence, bedwetting, weak nails, thin or brittle hair, chronic cystitis, and benign prostate enlargement. And then in the first century AD, Galen said, "It doth perfectly cure wounds." Yeah, although the sinews be cut asunder. There's another one from 1980.
an excellent remedy internally and externally for the whole kidney and bladder system. So the uses of that thing that you've been seeing for a long time. Well, that's a pretty short issue of edutainment, I think. So we just de-loop this and be here until 1 in the morning.

KMUD Garberville. 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

sheltering the cove there. 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That beautiful cello work. Kristen Line, L-I-E-N. Not quite sure of the pronunciation there, but certainly sounds classical to me, but it's classified ambient. Onward.

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Out there over the sea, in the pilot house would be, of course, KMUD. K258BQ, being what they do. Good morning to you. It is the next day of your life.

into your new morning. Deluxe here. Now until then being 1 a.m. Okay, spacers. Good morning.

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11: 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Welcome to another edition of Tubby Tunes Radio Show. I'm your host, Long John, and I'll be to blame here for the next 2 hours. I'm going to have some songs here, some of which are normal, some of which are abnormal. It's up to you to figure out which ones are which. And by the way, I should warn you, some of the following songs contain banjos. So stick around, we're going to have a bunch of good fun here on the radio. Oh, get ready for a bunch of good fun here on this edition of Tubby Tunes Radio Show. Got some good hand-picked songs here for you. Songs I think that you'll like, including this song, which might sound familiar to you.

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1: That's Stephen W. Terrell here on Tubby Tunes Radio Show. Cook your enchiladas. We'll start things off with Patty Larkin doing a song called The Letter. That was a song that the Box Tops had a hit with back in the 1960s. Then we listened to Boz Scaggs and Dwayne Allman, Waiting for a Train. That's an old Jimmy Rogers song. Next up, we had the California Honey Drops singing about Birthday Suit. Well, yeah, that's kind of how you come into this world, so you might as well go out the same way. We also heard from Jack Payne here, Try a Little Tenderness. That's from 1932. Otis Redding had a hit with that several decades later, but this was the earliest original version I could find, which is what I sometimes like to do here on Tubby Tunes Radio Show. Also, we heard from Linda Gale Lewis singing about the end of the road. Now, her name may not be familiar to you, but she's the sister of Jerry Lee Lewis. Then finally, here on Tubby Tunes Radio Show is Stephen W. Terrell, Cook Your Enchiladas. Oh, boy.
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1: Well, golly, guess what time it is.
4: All right, everybody, it's 4:20. You know what that means. It's National High Time. Time to get your smoking utensils out and spark up. Everybody ready? Here we go.
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16: Your hard disk has been deleted. 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
17: Oh, I was hoping this would happen.
18: I love you. 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
19: Fire.
20: He's dead, Jim.
21: No, I don't think so.
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24: This is only a test. 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
26: I know, I smell the bud, but do y'all really like to get high?
24: If it were the real thing, we certainly wouldn't be wasting time beating around the bush saying that it was only a test.
25: Maybe you could just sort of share that with us.
26: Hell yeah! No, I think you really like to get high, don't
27: you? Hell yeah!
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0: What in the name of John Wayne's ass is going on in here?
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0: That's North to Alaska here on Tubby Tunes Radio Show. Jerry Lee Lewis and Linda Gale Lewis doing that one there, the brother and sister duo. And we start things off with Cash's Theme. That's by the Camo Cowboys. They're from Humboldt County, California. I also heard from Clinton saying he didn't inhale. Also, we heard from Paul Gordon in there. He's singing about a little pot farm. And back that, it was the White Witch. It's so nice to be stoned. We also gave Asleep at the Wheel a spin. That was Sugar Moon, featuring Leon Rausch. He was one of the original Texas Playboys. We also had Britt Moore in there doing Fire on the Mountain. That's a song you might recognize from Marshall Tucker. And then finally, Jerry Lee Lewis and his sister Linda Gale Lewis doing the Johnny Horton song, North to Alaska.
1: Hi, I'm Claude.
2: And I'm Claudia.
1: And we're the little people that live inside your radio. And we just thought you ought to know that when you listen to this great big light goes on in here, and we can sit around and play checkers and have a nice time, but when you listen to something else, that light goes out. We just sort of sit around and get cuddly and get real close. And if you don't watch it, pretty soon there's going to be a whole bunch of us in here, and we're going to start spilling out and running around your living room and eating your breakfast and stuff, so you better leave it on. Let me tell you.
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This is Dallas Dobro, alias Joaquin Pneumonia, alias Blind Lemon Pledge, and you never can tell what Long John will play on Tubby a Tune, so stay tuned.

That's a band called the New Copacetics here on Tubby Tunes Radio Show. They're doing Old Weakness. We start things off with a funny song by Kip Attaway, Avocado, using the melody from Desperado. And then we have the master of parodies, Bob Rivers, Clean Ear Aquarium. Oh, boy. I like that. That's real funny. We also heard from Michael Nesmith in there doing his version of Tumbling Tumbleweeds. He was always a very creative songwriter, even when he was with the Monkees. And then we heard from a band from Marin County. That's the New Copacetics doing Old Weakness. That's a Delbert McClinton song. Right now, we're listening to Charlie Musselwhite doing Chicken Shack. Yep. Well, hey, don't go away. This is only the first half of Tubby Tunes Radio Show. There's more coming up in just a few moments, so stick around.

0: It's intermission time, folks, and that means it's time for a tasty snack. How about a stroll over to the refreshment counter for a delicious bite to eat? You don't have to worry about missing any part of the show because our announcer will let you know before the show starts again.
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0: The Learning Channel goes to an all-Gilligan format. It's the Onion Radio News. I'm Doyle Redland. Announcing its decision to give up educational programming, the Learning Channel will begin airing Gilligan's Island 24 hours a day. Mark Edwards of the Learning Channel explained.
1: Well, after great deliberation, we decided to hell with learning.
0: The format change is considered the most significant cable industry retooling since E! Entertainment Television adopted its current all-digitally censored breast format in 1998. Doyle Redland for The Onion.
2: 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Okay, we're back with the second hour of Tubby Tunes Radio Show. Now, fasten your seatbelts, folks. 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

0: 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Yes, there's plenty of ways to spend your money at the Psychic Fair. Learn about near-death, life after death, and for some of you fanatics, getting a life before this one's over. The Psychic Fair. You know when, you know where. You're psychic.
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0: That's Henry by New Riders of the Purple Sage. And we started things off with Hoyt Axton doing a fat favorite, if there ever was one, the Bony Fingers. And in back of that, we had his son, Matt Axton, doing Heartbreak Hotel. That was a song written by his grandmother, May Axton. Now, in back of Matt Axton's version of Heartbreak Hotel, we slipped in some Kathy McDonald. Yeah, tearing down the house with her version of Heartbreak Hotel. Mighty fine, mighty fine. Then we kind of shifted gears, and we had I Shot the Sheriff. That's by the Cache Valley Drifters, another one of our favorite groups. And then we followed that with Carmel Taylor, Shoot Low Sheriff. By the way, you might remember John Anderson also did a version of that song. And then finally, we had NRPS, otherwise known as New Riders of the Purple Sage, doing Henry.
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0: Oh, you know how it goes, 500 channels and there's nothing on. Well, next up, we have the California Blues here on Tubby Tunes Radio Show.
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hoping to be cleaning off my plate. When it finally gets here, I'll be happy as a clown at the dinner train to Dutch Town.

0: That's Lacey J. Dalton here on Tubby Tunes Radio Show. Let me in the fast lane. Oh boy, there she goes. Now we start things off with the California Blues. That's by Gene Parsons and Meridian Green. Then back of that, it was the Bottle Rockets, Dinner Train to Dutchtown. Yep, they say he's a Cajun chef. We also listened to Asleep at the Wheel, My Baby Thinks She's a Train. Now, I don't know if that's the good news or the bad news. And we also heard from the Tombstone Trailer Park on Tubby Tunes, Please, Old Car, Don't Die on Me Now. And then we had New Riders of the Purple Sage with 15 Days Under the Hood. Yeah, well, you know how that goes. And then finally, our friend Lacey J. Dalton, Let Me in the Fast Lane. Yep, make room for her. She's gonna go.
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2: Health-conscious Americans are eating the new Donald's McLean. But it turns out many of you miss that great greasy taste. Introducing Donald's McLard, the sandwich that's all fat. That's right, 100% USDA grade A fat.
3: Welcome to Donald's. Can I take your order?
4: I'll have a McLard, please.
3: Would you like that with cheese?
4: Is it really fatty cheese?
3: It's pretty fatty.
4: Well, then okay. And could you slather on some Crisco while you're at it?
3: Crisco's over by the napkins, sir.
2: Come to Donald's for food, folks, and fun. And fat.
5: You're always squawking about something. If it isn't the steak, it's something else.
6: 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I merely said I didn't see that old horse that used to be tethered outside here.
0: Yeah, be careful of the mystery meat on the menu. Well, next up here, I've got a song that maybe is a little different version than what you might used to hear.

Hi, this is Philo Hayward, and you're listening to the Tubby Tunes Long... with. Hi, this is Philo Hayward, and you're listening to the Tubby Tunes with Lubby... Hi, this is Philo Hayward, and you're listening to Tubby Tunes with Long John. Outlaw Boogie. Music Deluxe.

That's Mike Cross here on Tubby Tunes Radio Show, doing the T-Bird Blues. And we start things off with Tot Blumen. That was by Beer Fiedler. That is a German version of Dead Flowers. I think it has a nice dance rhythm to it. Speaking of dance rhythms, we had Marcia Ball doing Luella. Yeah, she's the queen of Louisiana Boogie. We also heard Mountain of Love. That's a Johnny Rivers song. And then we had Ann Feeney in there. She was a Dr. Demento favorite. Whatever you say, say nothing about you-know-what. And back to that, we had John Itkin doing American Blood. And then finally, Mike Cross here on Tubby Tunes Radio Show. And then we had fat favorite Mike Cross doing the T-Bird Blues.

0: Right now, we're listening to Big Beaver by Asleep at the Wheel. And that takes care of this edition of Tubby Tunes Radio Show. 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Y'all take care. Bye-bye.
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4: I regard myself as a soldier, though a soldier of peace.
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1: Greetings and good morning, everybody. Welcome to another episode of Nonviolence Radio. I'm your host, Stephanie Van Hook, and I'm here in the studio with my co-host and news anchor of the Nonviolence Report, Michael Negler, and we're from the Meta Center for Nonviolence in Petaluma, California. On today's show, we are going to talk a bit about technology and nonviolence. Artificial intelligence is rapidly becoming one of the defining technologies of our time. It's changing how we work, communicate, learn, even how we understand ourselves. Alongside its remarkable possibilities come some profound questions, such as, what does it mean to be human in an age of intelligent machines? How do we ensure that technology serves human dignity rather than undermining it? And what values should guide us as these

0: rituals become more deeply woven into our lives? To help us think about these questions, we're joined by Marie Dennis, co-director of Pax Christi International's Catholic Institute for Nonviolence and a founder of the Catholic Nonviolence Initiative. We spoke with Marie about Pope Leo's first encyclical, Magnifica Humanitas. And as we begin our conversation, for listeners who may not be familiar with the term, we ask exactly what is an encyclical and why is it such an important document in the life of the Catholic Church? Let's turn now to Marie Dennis. What is an encyclical? I mean, it's basically a position statement that the Pope makes about an issue in society. Can you help me to understand that better?
1: Sure. An encyclical is literally a letter from the Pope. For many, many years, it was a letter from the Pope to the Catholic people. But probably in the last 50 years, an encyclical has more often been a letter from the Pope to the world, to anyone who's interested. And it is not always about social issues, but in recent times, more recent times, like the last 100 years, it has been tended to be about social issues. But it is also one of the most authoritative statements that a pope can make. So an encyclical, there's a whole series of statements and declarations that a pope can issue. They vary in authority and in weight, if you will. An encyclical is one of the most important, or the most important.
0: And so Magnifica Humanitas, on the safeguarding of the human person in the time of artificial intelligence, this is Pope Leo's first encyclical. How did this land with Catholics and with others that you've interacted with?
1: Well, it's a very long encyclical, and it will probably take quite a long time for the world and for the Catholic community to digest its significance. But I think as a starting place, it's been very well received. It was interesting because Pope Leo issued the encyclical Magnifica Humanitas just a few weeks after he had been involved in such a very public, global conversation with the U.S. administration over the war in Iran. And I think there was generally a very positive response to the way he engaged in that conversation, seriously, based on very deep values that he holds and that our tradition holds. And so I think there was kind of an openness to receive a new encyclical from him because he was, in favor in a public sense. But at the same time, we knew that an encyclical was going to be issued on artificial intelligence. That was pretty public. We didn't know what would be in it. It was not the first time that the church had spoken on artificial intelligence. There have been a number of conferences and efforts on the part of the Vatican in one way or another to acknowledge the seriousness of the growth and development of artificial intelligence and to ask questions about how to take advantage of artificial intelligence in a way that is that enhances the dignity of the human person or recognizes the dignity of the human person rather than threatens in some way life. I do think that the encyclical has been well received, not all new, but much deeper and more complete than was expected. I think there are also parts of the encyclical that were not expected, and that's been quite interesting.
0: Well, I'm curious about that. I mean, that's a cliffhanger. What were the parts that weren't expected?
1: Well, I think that from the day Pope Leo was elected, he has been obviously concerned about the state of violence in the world, about war, but also about a very broad description of that sort of violence in which with which we are now living. And so it's not a surprise. It's also not the first time that war and peace would be mentioned in an encyclical, but it was very clearly a statement on his part that picked up on what Pope Francis had said in Fratelli Tutti, that it's time to move the just war tradition toward the back shelf in the Vatican. And Pope Leo not only said that very clearly, he called the just war theory, he called it a theory, out of date. And since the encyclical was issued, he has picked up on that conversation in some pretty interesting ways. But I think that a couple of things were, to me, interesting. That was one, that he so emphasized his concern about violence and war and reiterated even more strongly the fact that the just war tradition just doesn't work, was out of date. But the other part that was very interesting in the encyclical, early on in the encyclical, was his recap of Catholic social teaching. Catholic social teaching began in like 1890, 91, and it's followed history all for the years since Pope Leo XIII issued an encyclical called Rerum Novarum that was very focused on the plight of the worker in the industrializing society of the 19th century. And Pope Leo picked up on that, which wasn't a surprise. He chose the name Leo. Many believe it was to follow Leo XIII. He's now Leo XIV. But he also went through Catholic social teaching one document, one statement at a time, and laid out the values that are at the base, that are essential to Catholic social teaching in a way that was fascinating. I've had many opportunities over a long time to do workshops and teach classes on Catholic social teaching. I usually lay out a historical timeline and show how Catholic social teaching each time was speaking to the particular crisis or the particular needs of a given time. One was like in 1931 in the middle of the Depression, up and on. Yeah. It was fascinating to me that he did something very much like that, and he just obviously picked up that tradition as the basis of where he wanted to go in talking about artificial intelligence, which was quite interesting.
2: I think it's interesting to have sort of moral leadership trying to speak to AI at this moment. But he also says that the minute that we begin to start to try to define AI, we're already out of date at this point. So AI is really impossible to define. But I think in the zeitgeist, we tend to know that this is a question about big tech infiltrating the human image and then acting in a way that would negate humanity's connection to spirit, humanity's connection to one another, our need for dignity and work. I feel like he starts to then just sort of pull apart, like, what are the impacts of AI? And and he did research on it. It's not like it was just a revelation that he's trying to he's talking
1: Very
2: about.
1: much,
2: So I think especially in terms of the connection to AI as ruled by power instead of being ruled by our imperfect but noble humanity, where does that go?
1: It's really interesting. I mean, I think he was quite careful to not throw out the baby with the bathwater, if you will. I mean, he did not say there's no role that could be positive for AI. I think he acknowledged that there are some ways that AI can be helpful in different circumstances, in different parts of life. But exactly what you said, Stephanie, he was very concerned, expresses concern that AI will build on what is already a very negative, what power over kind of reality in the world, that AI will exacerbate that structural and systemic violence, and will thereby diminish the quality of life the respect for people, very specifically in especially those who do not have, are not designing the technology, training the technology, and so on. He recognized, I think, that there is a danger that maybe the same groups or maybe a new group of people will gain power over parts of the human community that are more vulnerable. And that I think is what he's warning against, that already those who are the training of AI is already bringing, can very easily be building into the technology the kind of biases and prejudice and injustices that are endemic in many of our systems. And I think he's very worried about that. He emphasizes, I think, what dignity, solidarity, the common good, participation, transparency, values that I think we would recognize as important. But then I think lifts up the danger of AI as creating another opportunity for a kind of idolatry of technology that allows the technology to be more powerful than most humans. And I think that's the direction that he's really worried about. He talks about the direct dangers of AI misused, but he also talks about, and most especially, where decisions could be relegated to AI-driven machines that should never be out of the hands of human beings. And he was particularly strong in talking about the weapons being managed by AI, obviously. But he also talked about, for example, the exploitation that's hidden in the supply chain that feeds the whole sort of boom in AI technology, the exploitation of humans, the exploitation of the planet. I mean, we know the story of the extent of mining or of the presence of data centers now all over our country. I think he's worried about that as well. And so keeps trying to, on the one hand, say, yes, there are uses for AI, but we need to be very careful about how we limit those and keep them within the hands of humans to manage. At least that's my understanding of what he's saying.
2: Yeah, I've seen some connections with this journalist, Karen Howe, who has a book that's going the rounds right now called The Empire of AI, like a look into the world of Sam Altman.
1: Yeah.
2: And where she's making the case that AI is taking the path by aligning itself with the funding from the Defense Department and so forth, that it's in the work of empire at this point, that you have people in Silicon Valley that are sitting behind desks making a ton of money while you have people in Kenya who are getting paid cents on the dollar to train AI in the most disgusting ways.
1: Yeah,
2: That they're dehumanized, making nothing. She's like, this is logic of empire. This is what's happening.
1: Yeah. I think that's exactly
2: what
1: the encyclical is trying to get at. It risks exacerbating in significant ways what is already a challenge in our world in terms of the imbalance of power, the imbalance of wealth, the imbalance of access to even basic needs, but way beyond that. So yeah, I think that's right. I don't think he particularly uses the language of empire, but I would understand that that's what he's talking about.
2: I think in the section on slavery, I think that's where we start to see language around imperialism. So
1: yeah, that good point. Very true.
2: But then you also have this co-founder of this AI system called Anthropic, Chris Ola, who was invited to give remarks at this event. And people are finding that somewhat problematic in a way that somehow Anthropic got invited to the table to make themselves look like the moral AI out there, or that they have a moral wing, whereas others don't. And that not to trust Anthropic anymore just because they happen to be invited to the table. I really would have hoped that something like the Center for Humane Technology would have been invited, because I think they're, of anybody, they're grappling the most with these questions around peace, technology, and that you can have AI with all the good stuff and you don't need to have all the bad stuff with it, how we can, they've really worked out a plan for that. Whereas Anthropic, it's just PR.
1: Yeah, it was really interesting. I mean, it is, I think, demonstrates the flaws in any process that, including at the Vatican, that my guess is that I don't know any inside story about why the Anthropic was at the table. I do know that the Vatican, in other circumstances, has made an effort to be in dialogue with companies. For example, the Vatican has had several significant conversations with the heads of mining companies, which is tricky. It's very tricky. I think their commitment is to dialogue, to try to engage people in the conversation. But that's challenging to do when the world reads that engagement through a different lens. I don't know anything about why Anthropic was invited. I thought it was a little strange too, but
2: it was definitely PR.
1: Yeah.
2: And just in terms of the other kinds of the imperfection side for a second, what I did understand about the encyclical is that it's also a dog whistle to culture as well within the church too, to sort of see like what are the trends, what is the language being used, what's being talked about. So we hear about the just war theory, which you talked about already. And then there was a section on the role of the harms that the church has perpetuated, and that they can somehow, this idea that the church needs to do reparations and atonement work for harms, that was embedded into this encyclical. I'm like, that's interesting that's there.
1: Yeah.
2: Because I wasn't quite sure what the relationship to AI was, but it just seemed like this, like almost like a bill trying, you know, get passed. It's like, let's just put everything in there that we need to put in there. Like,
1: could be,
2: see how it lands. And then toward the end, just talking about marriage between a man and a woman was very clear. Do you maybe have a sense of why are these other things put into the encyclical? Like, why would he reinforce like marriages between a man and a woman? Why would he reinforce that the church is involved in historic wrongs and violences and needs to atone for those?
1: I have no idea. The Catholic Church is a very big entity. It is very old and it is very complex. My guess is that in terms of the apologies or the acknowledgement, I think that for the last century, a little bit less, the church leaders, particularly the Pope, have been trying to find a way to adequately apologize for the role of the church in unbelievably destructive and violent ways of being. Was every individual involved guilty of terrible violence? No. But the message of the church was clearly, you know, go around the world and convert everyone. And it was the exception. Bartolomé de las Casas or others who had to say, wait a minute, we have encountered human beings who live in this part of the world. From the doctrine of discovery, from the participation in the colonial enterprise, from the awful sex abuse in which the church has been involved for decades and decades. We don't know for how long, maybe forever. I think there is a genuine desire to say, we get it. We really do see that this was wrong. There is no way to make up for it, but every time we get a chance, we will try again to say we're sorry. So that piece, I think, is just part of that. The part about the, marriages between a man and a woman, What? I think Pope Leo has made an effort to some extent to gather some of the debate within the church and appease some strains and, move it in some other directions. And my opinion is it's pretty awkward and not very effective. And when at the very same time, the church for the last how many years, 8 years or so, has been going through this very deep process of synodal conversation where Catholic people who are part of the church all over the world have been invited to bring into the conversation their beliefs, their challenges, how their life is being affected. And so this process went. It will continue, but it's in the middle of it. And one of the pieces of that process, there were two big conferences in Rome in 2024 and 2025. And out of those two conferences, and it feels like, is it possible that this could be so small? But for example, in those conferences, of course, out of the angst of people around the world, the question of LGBTQ, et cetera, experiences, the reality of women being excluded from ordained ministry in the Catholic Church, the whole question of violence and nonviolence in comparison to other ways of dealing with life, they were brought into the conversation and they moved forward, but there were no answers. So at the end of the second conference, there were nine working groups that were established that included people from all over the world. And each working group was given a serious challenge to think more deeply about a particular topic. So one group was thinking, reflecting on women deacons and women's ordination, and another was on the shape of marriage or whatever. But there was one working group number nine, that was given controversial issues. That was its assignment. And their response after a year and a half of pretty deep deliberation is, these are not controversial issues. They're emerging insights. One of them was LGBTQ, including, of course, marriage, and one of them was nonviolence. The two phrases about nonviolence that were included in the synodal process, in spite of the fact that we, for example, held, I don't know, 10 virtual consultations in 10 different parts of the world and submitted to the process a monumental document on why nonviolence, needs to be at the center of church teaching. The two questions for on nonviolence were, how can we address conflict without violence? And what about legitimate defense? How do we think about legitimate defense? Are being discussed at a very substantial level in the church, even while the Pope is writing in an encyclical, marriage between a man and a woman. What's emerging is a recognition that is not in harmony with the experience of humans around the world. And we're going to need to listen to the experience of people and eventually move in that direction. But sometimes what gets written down in an encyclical is that moment's wisdom on the part of whoever helped the Pope write the encyclical. But I think that on some of those sort of outlying pieces, there's much, much more that will be said in the coming years.
2: Thank you
1: The
2: for
1: other
2: that
1: thing,
2: background.
1: yeah, the one other thing about an encyclical, Catholic social teaching in general, is that it evolves. It is not static. And you can see that. So in response to Magnifica Humanitas, for example, a quite fascinating theologian, Elia Delio, who is woman, Franciscan theologian, her response to the Magnifica Humanitas was something like, yes, this was an effort to respond to what is an important reality in our times, a sign of our times. But Pope Leo in the encyclical has these are not her words, they're mine, has built a fence around humanity and missed the point that humanity will continue to evolve and that the technology that we're producing is part of that evolution. It will help us evolve, that it's, you know, that it, we have an impact on our own evolutionary process, and that is gift, not threat in many ways. And so I think that is a helpful way to even read Magnifica Humanitas, because it's a great document. It's very thoughtful. It has many good things to say. It's not the last word on AI or on human evolution.
2: Well, I do really appreciate his wading into this conversation, and
1: yeah,
2: it feels like an essential conversation to have among all sorts of groups from different faiths and different
1: yeah.
2: backgrounds and everybody. Yeah. Michael, you've done work on the Third Harmony, which is really about raising the human image. And of course, Magnifica Humanitas, like magnificent humanity. So how do you describe the Third Harmony? What is the story of human beings? And then I'd love to hear you respond to that, Marie.
3: I also would love to hear you respond to this, Marie, with some trepidation. There is a Buddhist formulation that there are three sources of disharmony that have to be addressed. There is disharmony that comes from nature, disharmony that comes from our fellow human beings, and ultimately the disharmony within us, which, although it is, quote, the third in the list, is actually the first in etiology. It is the disharmony within the human being that is going to impact all these other levels. That's why I was, no exaggeration, thrilled with the term Magnifica Humanitas.
1: Yeah.
3: I think that's exactly what we need. I am always reminded that Martin Luther King said, we have guided missiles and misguided men.
1: Yeah. Yeah.
3: And I want, in the midst of all of this, to go back to, let's go back about 10 years to the appeal to the Catholic Church to recommit to the centrality of gospel nonviolence. A wonderful statement. And I want to ask you, Marie, where things stand with that appeal in particular and with the Catholic Nonviolence Initiative movement, shall we say, in general.
1: Well, that's a wonderful question, Michael, because I think it is also a question that is very relevant to Magnifica Humanitas, and particularly, yes, to the whole document, but particularly to the fifth chapter where where the whole question of the just war tradition and so on is included. And there's an emphasis on sort of the culture of power, how we have developed a culture of power and how to move toward a civilization of love. So in that whole chapter, that's the emphasis of it. And in the middle of it, he talks about the just war tradition as an example of how we have come to center our ability to think about growing conflict. We have a tendency to think, well, we have a right to protect ourselves or protect our loved ones, and the only answer to that is weapons. When Pope Francis said something similar, he said it, and it sat in Fratelli Tutti, and we picked it up, but you know, not too many people did. Since Pope Leo said the just war tradition is, the just war theory, he called it, is out of date, as you probably know, he called all of the cardinals in the world to a meeting, a consistory in Rome 2 weeks ago, with the intention of reflecting on this document, and in particular on what does it mean to move the just war theory off the table? What would that look like? And how do we then think about legitimate defense? How do we think about our obligation to protect those loved ones or anyone else who's threatened, that he did that, that he brought to Rome, I think there were 175 cardinals who came to Rome for 2 days, and that's what they talked about, is so what do we do without the just war tradition? I don't think that subject has ever come up before. I don't think anybody, I certainly know not most of the cardinals, have never said, what does it mean to move beyond the just war tradition? There was always a kind of a snap back to, well, really what the just war theory always meant was that war should be very rare, that it had to meet all of these criteria, that there were some occasions. And I think what Pope Leo is saying is this practice, this civilization of domination that we've developed is a paradigm from which we need to move. And we need to move to a different way of being in relationship with each other. And remarkably, he seems to be describing that new paradigm in the language of nonviolence. It's clearly in the language of, he talks about a civilization of love. He talks about some of his quotes from around Easter time when he was in that kerfluffle with U.S. administration. And he said several things that were quoting scripture or not or whatever. But the last thing he said on Easter, I have been thinking about since then. And he said it again in his closing remarks at the end of this consistory last week. And it was the power with which Jesus rose from the dead was a nonviolent power. It followed what he said in the World Day of Peace message, which is paraphrased, he said, Jesus' friends, including Peter, kept saying, you don't really mean nonviolence, do you? You don't really, really mean nonviolence. And, before Jesus was arrested and Peter pulled out a sword and attacked the soldier, and Jesus said, no, I really mean it, and went to the cross. So for Christians, that act of moving through that process to the cross was profoundly nonviolent action in the face of terrible violence. That Pope Leo names it that way, thinks about it that way, and then talks about the power of the resurrection as nonviolent is really interesting. And it's especially interesting. So before the consistory, we sent to all of the cardinals that we know, just a couple of pages on how we might answer this question about what happens if the just war tradition is no longer functional. And we know that maybe many of the cardinals present raised a deeper understanding of the potential of nonviolent action as an answer to the question of, well, how do we protect people? And I mean, what you're saying is there are a lot of ways, and we need to learn them. We need to invest in them. We need to practice them. So there's a paragraph in his final statement to the consistory that essentially says, I am so grateful to those of you who brought into the conversation a recognition of the many tools of effective nonviolent action that can be used to protect those who need protection. And he connected that in this little paragraph to the power of the resurrection being nonviolent. What we think he's doing, and I think it's pretty evident, it's evident in the encyclical, it's even more evident in the last 3 weeks since the encyclical was issued, that he's talking about a new paradigm, moving from a paradigm where violence is assumed to be the only way, the only kind of defense, the only way forward, to a paradigm where that's just not true, where nonviolence is really the shape. So the Catholic Nonviolence Initiative 10 years ago issued an appeal to the church, as you said, Michael. We had no idea if that would ever be possible. The reaction that we got almost immediately to asking the church to not teach the just war tradition, because it was just opening a door to the assumption that a just war was possible. Right after we issued that appeal, we got a lot of pushback from moral theologians all over the world who said, that's bizarre. You can't do away with the just war tradition, with the theory. And so that was not where we focused our work in the last 10 years. What we focused on was trying to generate a real conversation about, well, what do we mean by nonviolence? What is nonviolence? What does it mean as a spirituality, as a way of life, as a way of relating to each other, as a better set of tools that we can learn to use better, maybe as a global ethic? And we really can see in these 10 years a significant shift in the conversation in the Catholic Church about nonviolence. Is it because of the appeal? No, probably not. It's probably because of a lot of things. But it's been really heartening. And it has also made as you may know, the Catholic Nonviolence Initiative continues doing just what we've been doing, trying to keep this conversation alive. A year and a half ago, almost 2 years ago, we founded the Catholic Institute for Nonviolence to more intentionally bring into the conversation in Rome, but also in the official church around the world, a deeper understanding of what nonviolence is, and also of the social science research that has grown tremendously in the last 15 years, of the examples on the ground of contextual, in different contexts, of how nonviolence is working, of what kind of a role can the Catholic Church play in moving forward, developing this paradigm. And we feel like right now we are at a threshold of a much deeper conversation in the church. In many ways, the church is behind the world. I think that conversation is happening elsewhere. But the church is a slow moving institution. But I think it's getting there. And I think the leadership of Pope Leo, while imperfect, which is certainly true, like anybody's leadership, is trying to move us in that direction toward nonviolence and toward really literally away from allowing the just war framework to continue to be used as a crutch in justifying why we need to go to that war or this war. And there's the whole rationale behind moving the just war theory off center stage is also very clear. It's not rocket science. It's, you know, how do you distinguish between civilians and military? I mean, it's a challenge that international law is facing as well, that what the standards of what international humanitarian law are challenged by the technology that we have. I think that got this conversation started, but I think it's now moving to a place where it's much deeper, and the willingness to explore what is a spirituality of nonviolence? What does it teach us as, you know, you talk about the disharmony starting from within us. How do we address that? How do we learn new ways? The same with relationships, that we know a lot about how we can communicate with each other without deepening the violence or perpetuating violence. What if we learned that? And on, so yeah, we think that this is a very important moment, and I'm hopeful in some important ways. Yeah.
2: Well, with all that you're saying as well, again, coming back to magnificent humanity, we cannot go beyond just war with a low image of the human being, right? So this is actually a step in that direction to reaffirm, protect, understand what makes us really human.
1: Exactly.
2: Where then what's revealed is that it's our nonviolence.
1: And I think that what is a very fundamental belief in the many traditions, it is in the Catholic tradition, is that each human being, absolutely every human being, has innate dignity, not because of what they've accomplished or how much they have or what they've done, or even the harm that they've done doesn't detract from it, but that every person is beloved of God. And that, of course, is at the foundation of love your enemy and figure out how do we relate to each other. And I think that is essentially what this Magnifica Humanitas is trying to say, is each of us has that absolutely innate dignity.
2: And AI is not human. So
3: it's artificial.
1: Right.
2: So to remember that.
1: Absolutely. And yeah. And I think, and it does push back against a sort of onslaught for many, many decades of sort of what are the idols that we now sit before? And I think what he's saying is the human being, the gift, the expression of love and dignity. I do think that it is also, and he does bring this in, but he is building on what Pope Francis did in the encyclical Laudato Si. So he's assuming that reflection on how humans are relating to the rest of creation, all that is also very important. He doesn't emphasize that as much. He mentions it. It's definitely in the encyclical. So it's not only human-centered. It's not only a kind of completely devoid of a recognition of other relationships. But I think that some would say could be a little bit more, you know, is he recognizing that our relationships need to be carefully tended beyond our human relationships. And I think even, I think what Ilia Delia would say is that the human capacity to develop AI, to sort of imagine and build and make it work, is part of an evolutionary process. And I think what he's saying is, yes, how do we make sure that that enhances well-being and nurtures life, doesn't destroy it? And I think that it's a challenging question at this point in history, I think.
2: Thank you so much for your time. I don't want to cut Michael off here. He has another question for you.
3: Marie, I really have a lot of questions, but we'll have to get back with one another. But here is just the odd thought that occurs to me. In 1931, Gandhi visited the Vatican, and he was not well received. What do you think would happen if he tried that today?
1: I think he would be very well received. I really do. They say that Pope Leo, he was in Peru during some of the worst years of Sendero Luminoso's violence. And they say that in those years, he was reading Gandhi. And his understanding of nonviolence, of Gandhi, of another paradigm is pretty interesting. So my guess is that Gandhi would be welcomed with open arms.
3: That is very good to hear.
1: Yeah.
4: You're here at Nonviolence Radio. That was Marie Dennis, co-director of Pax Christi International's Catholic Institute for Nonviolence, a founder of the Catholic Nonviolence Initiative, and the author, co-author, or editor of 9 books, including Choosing Peace and Advancing Nonviolence in the Church and the World. Our deep thanks to Marie for joining us today on Nonviolence Radio. Well, let's turn now to some news with our nonviolence report from Michael Negler. Michael, I believe you're going to start with some commentary on Marie's interview.
3: I certainly could do that. It was a wonderful, astute, and penetrating analysis, and I do think that her optimism is justified, that this is at least an opening toward a new era if humanity has the courage to walk through it. And I wanted to just share one little line from Pope Leo's encyclical. It just summed it up for me. He said, in the era of artificial intelligence, when human dignity is threatened by new forms of dehumanization, ours is the pressing duty to remain profoundly human. We must lovingly safeguard the grandeur of humanity bestowed upon us and revealed in its fullness in Christ, and of course I would add in Buddha and Gandhi. Let's throw on the remark of Henry David Thoreau about technology, saying that, quote, our inventions are but improved means to an unimproved end.
4: You know, that's really beautiful. Thank you, Michael. And I wanted to add as well that as a kind of a bridge from the encyclical conversation into the news, there's this woman, Erin Maus, and she's a 34-year-old software engineer from North Carolina, and she secured a religious accommodation to opt out of using all AI tools at her tech entertainment job because of the Civil Rights Act, that this goes against her religious beliefs. She's a Unitarian, but having Pope Leo's encyclical on AI helped her make her case even more.
3: Yeah.
4: And she was also able to show that she could perform her code writing job as fast as somebody who was using the AI technology, but it was all done by her. So it's also interesting that this document has this kind of political implication that people then can draw upon it to opt out of using AI in their work.
3: Yeah, it's the John Henry phenomenon that people show that they can do their jobs better than the machines that were invented to, with the excuse of supporting them, but the actual purpose of replacing them. Gosh, there's some interesting news I want to share, and then a quote. My news comes from Hawaii. The state of Hawaii has passed a law that finally, at last, editorial comment, poses a direct challenge to the infamous Citizens United Supreme Court ruling of 2010, which opened the door to unlimited corporate spending in U.S. elections. And there's a Democratic Hawaii State Senator, Jarrett Keahokalole, who a supporter of this law, who said that he was proud that Hawaii has become, quote, the first state in the nation to take direct action challenging Citizens United. And he said, as elected leaders, we do not serve artificial entities. We serve the people. It's a beautiful example of the reassertion of what Pope Leo called the grandeur of humanity. Now, to share a little science with you, and this is where my quote comes in, an Australian sociologist has been looking into a critical period in evolution 42,000 years ago when environmental conditions were such that the three or four human species, there are actually more, but three main branches, Homo sapiens, Neanderthals and Denisovans were all walking around and in some cases interbreeding. They all ran into this extreme and only we survived. So there are a number of questions that scientists have been raising about what enabled us to survive this when our remote ancestors, our cousins rather, perished. And the scientific consensus that Hugh Mackay in Australia has emphasized, and I'm going to quote from him, was that what enabled us to survive was that we reintroduced what enabled us to survive is our sociability, that we traded ideas, in some cases DNA, and we have to assume language and even rudimentary institutions literally across the belt of the planet that we inhabited at that point. I mean, you can find an innovation that may have happened in a Neanderthal setting in what is now Siberia, and what's invented in Siberia stays in Siberia. But with Homo sapiens, you find something cropping up, you know, a new way to flake obsidian and make a spear point or something. And in a course of time, I don't know exactly how much time, by golly, you find that in a cave in Altamira or Lascaux in Western Europe. So it was this sociability. And Hugh Mackay talks about the erosion of sociability by social media and our culture in general. And he said, what we need to do is to reintroduce the method that saved our species. And of course, we are doing this on the level of technology, but we are not doing it on the level of humanity. And that's why this vote in Hawaii is so important. And I want to talk about a couple of resources. Our friend and one of the premier nonviolent scholars, certainly in the political science world and probably in the world at large, is Erica Chenoweth. She gave a brilliant overview of the uses and abuses of technology, including artificial intelligence. Here's a negative one. I'm quoting from someone else at the moment. The use of social media in conjunction with what he calls hooliganism is not necessarily new, but this is the first time in states and in cities local authorities have ever seen social media being used to this extent to facilitate what he calls youth hooliganism. This is a fairly recent and increasing problem, he says. So this youth hooliganism itself is, it's arresting for someone who is aware of a phenomenon that was named in the 1930s, interestingly enough, by German and Japanese scholars. And we call it by the German word Männerbund. That is when a gang, a sodality, a group of males kind of dissociates themselves from the family context and, you know, ranging around looking for whom they might devour. The word berserk in English, for example, literally means, I mean, the etymology of it is a bear shirt. And these people used to dehumanize themselves, put on animal skins, and create acts of extreme violence. Now, the youth in the inner cities are not putting on bear skins, but it is the same psychology that can get a group of people together to do terrible violence. Now, let's look at the other extreme. There is a phenomenon that has recently been named called sociocracy, which is a new form of government. And I'm going to quote you now from a website called Sociocracy for All. And they say this is weaving global governance from below. They talk about neighborocracy and children's parliaments in India. It's a case study by Eric Tolson. And it's a wonderful website to look at. They have photographs and a lot of quotes. And this is reminiscent for me of Gandhi's concept of the oceanic circle, that the alternative to top-down bureaucratic authoritarian control, which can, as we know, lend itself to terrible forms of abuse. An alternative is to build up human capacity and decision-making from below. And this is actually being tried in the school, which I think is in Ahmedabad in India. I'm not sure. But they have children parliaments, children ministers, and the beautiful photographs of the children within children, you know, circles of children, kind of looking like the Olympic logo. And they have really accomplished a great deal and made very much more intelligent decisions than you would have given them credit for. Well, on that

0: The board of the Cyrus Wong Wiseman Music Fund has announced the recipients of grants for 2026. Two recipients have been selected to receive $500 each: Tenzin Wood of Alder Point, Luca Umina of Whale Gulch. Tenzin plans to use the funds to attend College of the Redwoods to pursue a music degree with the goal of becoming a music teacher. Luca intends to use the money to attend a chamber music workshop at Cal Poly Humboldt. Both are residents of Southern Humboldt, Northern Mendocino area, a region which the Cyrus Wong Wiseman Music Fund is focused on due to the relative lack of resources compared to other parts of Northern California. Application for next year's grants will open January 1st, 2027, and we are open to young people 18 and under. More information for donors and applicants can be found via the Humboldt Area Foundation website, hafoundation.org/CyrusWongWiseman.
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3: Today on Law and Disorder, we follow up with part two of an earlier show and look further at recent historic decisions made by the U.S. Supreme Court, a branch of government once relied upon as an important balance between the executive and the legislature.
4: As our guest, Professor of Law Ellen Yaroshevsky, explains, the Supreme Court continues to upend precedent and reshape our lives.
3: And then next we learn about the politics of spectacle within the culture that embraces a new trillionaire and the billionaire class.
4: This spectacle impacts language and the realm of truth, according to our guest, Professor Henry Giroux, who says our democracy is getting in the way of the techno-fascist oligarchs.
5: Stay with us.
6: I'm New York City attorney and author Michael Stephen Smith.
3: And I'm Jim Lafferty, a decades-long political activist and once the national director of the National Lawyers Guild. Today we continue with a review of cases from the recent term of the U.S. Supreme Court. We start with the birthright citizenship case, and then we take up cases dealing with immigration, cases dealing with executive power, as well as other major cases. We'll also look at what many have described as the corruption among the justices of the Supreme Court. Our guest today is once again Ellen Yaroshevsky. Ms. Yaroshevsky is the Howard Lichtenstein Distinguished Professor of Legal Ethics, Maurice A. Dean School of Law at Hofstra University. She is a leading educator and expert in ethics law and serves as an expert witness and advisor to lawyers and law firms. Professor Yaroshevsky is a former commissioner on the New York State Joint Commission on Public Ethics. She has previously worked at the Center for Constitutional Rights and has been in private practice as well. And Professor Yaroshevsky has received numerous awards, including the New York State Bar Association's honor for outstanding contribution in criminal law education. Well, Professor Ellen Yaroshevsky, a warm welcome to Law and Disorder Radio.
7: Thanks so much. It's a pleasure to be here.
3: Well, last week, or actually I guess it was our last interview with you, Ellen, you discussed how the Roberts Court is engaged in a radical transformation of American democracy. We talked about the court's recent decimation of the most significant achievement in the Civil Rights era, the Voting Rights Act of 1965. We discussed the radical overturning of a woman's right to reproductive choice and the like. Today, we want to focus on the decisions of the last week of the court's term after it decimated the Voting Rights Act. And so the first question I would ask you, Ellen, is this. The last few weeks of the SCOTUS term produced decisions critical to the future, really, of the country. I wonder, therefore, if you couldn't start by telling us about the most publicized decision, of course, which was the birthright citizenship case.
7: Yes. Let me just say that the last weeks were a continuation of a devastating term for democracy. Good for oligarchy, good for corporations, not good for people of this country. But

0: At least they upheld the idea of birthright citizenship, but they did so only by one vote. Regular media portrays this as a great victory for democracy, and it certainly is, of course, but the problem is it shows that only five justices say, well, the Constitution says what it says, which is the Constitution clearly says all persons born or naturalized in the U.S. are citizens, and only five people, includes Justice Roberts and Amy Coney Barrett of the Republican wing, only five people agreed that was true. Kavanaugh is willing to say, no, it's not in the Constitution, but I'm going to say we can't do this now because the executive order isn't lawful. But he invited Congress, actually, to pass legislation overturning birthright citizenship, which is ridiculous because legislation cannot overrule the Constitution. So that's disturbing enough. This should have been a 9-0 opinion, and frankly, the court should never have taken the case. So that part is really disturbing. Many scholars thought that this whole theory that the dissent bought, which is to say that, well, all that the 14th Amendment really means is that it was really only about slaves. It wasn't about other people who came to this country. And you have to be domiciled here for a certain period of time before we're going to consider the 14th Amendment applicable to you. Many scholars thought that theory was nuts, frankly. And the lower court, Judge Kuhnauer, who wrote the opinion, he basically said that. He said it in legalese. So it's frightening that we have four justices who have a bizarre and a wrong-headed view of history, who claim to be textualists, claim to be originalists, but they don't understand the 14th Amendment. For people interested, the majority opinion written by Judge Roberts did an excellent job of going through the history of the 14th Amendment, and it's all laid out very, very clearly. In one of the best dissents of the court that's been written all year, Ketanji Brown Jackson took on Justice Thomas very directly, which is interesting about his so-called view of history, and corrected him and did an excellent job. She also took on the Chief Justice on race. You know, his famous Chief Justice Roberts, his famous quote is, the only way to stop discrimination on race is to stop discriminating on race. And she took that on as well. It's a highly readable opinion. I hope that they use that actually in high school and colleges to teach about the civil rights era and the history of the 14th Amendment. So the upshot is, you see this, the right wing went after Amy Coney Barrett. They're attacking her as if she's some kind of a liberal justice. They're going to propose legislation. They think that legislation on birthright citizenship is going to win the day over the Constitution. It shouldn't, it won't. Hopefully Justice Roberts and Amy Coney Barrett are not going to change their minds. I can't see that they will, but it'll become an issue for the elections.
1: There were other cases addressing immigration. Can you tell us about those, please?
0: Yes, there were two major cases that sort of undermine this whole idea that people are going to come into the country and have birthright citizenship. One is a case of what's called temporary protected status. Since 1990, under George Bush, we've had laws in this country that people who come from countries where there's armed conflict, where there's disasters, can come into the country. And this case is a case called Mullen v. Doe. It was challenged on behalf. There are 350,000 Haitians in the country, many of whom haven't hardly been in Haiti ever. They lived in this country forever. And this court ended up saying that if Homeland Security, whoever, decides that they don't want them in the country, they can terminate their temporary protected status. It's called TPS. And it gives a lot of power to the executive branch. It's one of the many cases that give power to the executive branch. So that was pretty horrible. It was challenged because of Trump's statements about Haitians, because you can say that if, in fact, there was racial discrimination in the decision to stop temporary protective status, that's a violation of the Constitution. It's an equal protection claim. And one of the most remarkable parts of this opinion is the court, the majority, 6-3 once again, said, oh, no, you can't meet the basis for an equal protection claim because Trump's statements, such as, and they're in the opinion, they're in the dissent opinion, that they came from, quote, whole countries, they're polluting the blood of Americans, comments about the filth and disease and the racial stereotypes about Haitians. The majority said, oh, no, no, that's not racial discrimination. And the court said, sorry, any other explanation that Trump can give, which is, oh, it's politics, is sufficient. These are just political words. Very disturbing, and people are going to get deported. The second case is called El Otro Lado, which is an organization that's at the border in Mexico. And the court here said that despite the law in this country, despite asylum law, at the border in Mexico, officials do not have to allow people to apply for asylum until they're in the United States. So they can't do the long journey from wherever they've come, come to the border, finally get there, and apply for asylum. It totally undermines the system that has been created by Congress. Once again, it gives the executive much more authority to refuse access to people who are seeking asylum.
2: Well, speaking of executive power, were there not other cases that addressed this question directly of executive power?
0: One of the most disturbing cases of the entire term is a case called Slaughter, which upends the way the government is run. So people may know of all the agencies that we have in this country, the Food and Drug Administration, science, client, economy, security, airplane safety. There are people who are the heads of those agencies who have always been treated as quasi-independent. They couldn't be fired. People who have expertise, they know how to do highly technical things, things that actually make the modern world go around. And they weren't allowed to be removed without cause. There's all these congressional rules and regulations about how these agencies should operate. Well, this court in 6-3 overturned about a century worth of cases. They've been gunning for this for a long time. Roberts has been gunning for this even before he got on the court, saying, oh, no, we have the executive. It's called a unitary executive theory. It means, sorry, they're part of the executive branch. So the executive, the president, can willy-nilly fire people without cause just because he wants to. And so, you know, think of all the agencies now. Trump doesn't like what they're doing, science, food and drug, airplane safety. He's just allowed to fire them. It's totally upended the way our government functions. And it makes it really clear there's no longer a pretension that they're relying upon law. They really have an agenda. They're working on their agenda. They're working their way through it. The six of them think that their views can overturn a century of the way that the government has operated. It's one of the most devastating decisions.
1: Ellen, can you briefly summarize some of the other decisions?
0: There are many, but I'll just go through a few of them. First of all, there's always guns, all right? So Hawaii passed a law prohibiting carrying a concealed weapon on places like restaurants, hotels, stores, and gas stations that they couldn't do it unless people had permission of the owner. Court said, oh, no, 6-3, nope, unconstitutional. People are allowed to carry guns in these places. So that's one. And by the way, next term, they're going to take up a case involving AR-15s. One of the most disturbing cases that's going to affect the election significantly is it's Robert's pet project for a very long time, which is money in elections. You may remember we talked about Citizens United, which allowed money, much more money by billionaires to be sent to people running for office. Now what they've done in another 6-3 decision is made it easy for billionaires to just give money directly from the party to an individual. There was coordinated party spending. There was a congressional regulation that prohibited that. And now in a 6-3 decision, they have allowed that. So billionaires are going to be able to spend more directly through the Republican Party. And that's at the same time that the court has to significantly undermine voting rights. So it's going to make it much more difficult for people to actually vote. And I think we'll see a lot of the effect of that, particularly in TV ads. So that's one. The other one, women in sports, transgender people in sports. All right. Written by Kavanaugh, who was a coach in women's sports. Many people call him Coach Kavanaugh. overturned laws in two jurisdictions and said states can now require girls' and women's sports teams to be limited only to people who are biologically female. It may be a popular decision among many people because transgender rights are certainly not all that popular in this country, but one of the most disturbing things about this opinion is that typically what a court does is look at the facts of the individual case, the facts of who the plaintiffs are. They didn't do that here at all. They never looked at the facts. But what Kavanaugh did, he made sweeping generalizations and assumptions about danger to women, about how more stronger all the people were who were biologically male. He really made it up. I mean, that's the critique of what he's done. Are there safety risks? We don't know. There were facts. There was evidence presented to him that that wasn't true. But nevertheless, once again, it is another justice saying, my opinion matters much more than the facts and matters much more than the law. There are some other opinions as well that overall permit less regulatory power for agencies and reduce corporate responsibility. And so one of them is an opinion about polluters. They ruled in favor of Monsanto, making recovery for people who've been injured by the pesticide Roundup made it much more difficult to prove. Those are just kind of the highlights of the way in which this court has just devastated democracy and helped corporations and billionaires.
2: Let's talk about the court itself and some of the controversy around the court itself. There's been a good deal of attention, has there not, on this question of gifts to the justices, trips, and financial disclosure by SCOTUS justices in the past years. Many describe this situation as corruption. Can you comment on this, Ellen?
0: Yes. I mean, to the average person, it acts like corruption. It looks like corruption. It should be corruption. But under the law, it doesn't constitute corruption. And, you know, even if there was, you know, there's a real question as to whether anyone could prosecute a Supreme Court justice. But for the last few years, what we've seen is an astounding amount of monies that are going to some of these justices, like Harlan Crow is the most notorious. So for years, he gave money to Judge Justice Thomas without Justice Thomas disclosing the trips that he went on, very exclusive, very expensive trips that was discovered by the Judiciary Committee. But they weren't just luxury trips and gifts. He also got real estate, and including the home where Justice Thomas's mother lives, and he paid for Thomas's grandnephew to go to private school. Okay, so first of all, Justice Thomas should have reported this, and he claimed, you know, he thought it wasn't required to be reported, and people went back and forth on that. So that's him. Justice Alito, you know, he took luxury fishing trips with a billionaire, Paul Singer, who had business before the court. And even when there are motions made saying, wait a minute, you know, you can't be impartial because there's an appearance of impropriety here when someone appears before the court and they've given you all this money, it's up to that individual justice to decide in their own heart of hearts, you know, do I think I can be fair? And of course, they always think they can be fair. And so they stay on the case. So Alito never got off that case. There's also Alito, you may remember that Justice Alito had one of those upside down flags flying at his house, an inverted flag, after the 2020 election. It was published in the New York Times. When the court was considering a 2020 election related case, does he get off that case? No, no. What did he say? Oh, it's my wife's flag. It's not me. And he had another flag as well, a typical flag that had been flown by Christian nationalists. And he didn't get off any of the cases that were related to January 6th. The Chief Justice, too. The Chief Justice's wife, lawyer, she earned about $10 million in commissions between 2017 and 2014 while she was working as a legal recruiter for law firms and corporations. Some of the firms that paid recruiting fees to her firm had cases before the Supreme Court, and so critics questioned whether didn't this create at least an appearance of a conflict of interest? And of course, Justice Roberts, first of all, he didn't do anything about it, but he didn't recuse himself from any of the cases that those firms had. But he too didn't report the monies accurately. He described her earnings as salary rather than commissions. So, you know, ethics experts, like, that's what I do, talk about why this distinction mattered. It matters, although the problem is the disclosure rules for spouses are limited. So that's just some of what's going on there, but it certainly looks like corruption to the average person, but nothing is going to happen. It doesn't constitute corruption under the law.
1: This is Attorney Michael Smith. I'm here with my former law partner, Jim Lafferty, and we're speaking with Ellen Yaroshevsky, an expert on legal ethics. She's been reviewing for us the recent decisions of the Supreme Court. Ellen, in 2023, under great pressure, the Supreme Court adopted an ethics code. Does that help deal with such issues?
0: Not much, but it certainly makes the justices aware that the public cares and they can't ignore it forever. The problem with the code they adopted, there's zero accountability. The proposals that were made for accountability, that there ought to be someone to review whether or not there's a violation. It should be binding. There should be formal enforcement mechanisms with clear rules for recusals, transparency when justices have connections with parties or amici. It got stalled in Congress along party lines. So no.
2: Ellen, in recent times, there's been, again, a good deal of discussion about changing the Supreme Court. Outline for us, discuss with us, what are some of those proposals?
0: You know, up until recently, the proposal to add members to the Supreme Court wasn't taken with much seriousness by either by scholars or by people in Congress. But I think now, given what's gone on this term, I mean, it looks, as you say, corruption, it looks terrible. This has been devastating, and it does not look like a court behaving like a court. There are many people who are now open to the idea that we ought to add people to the court. And that can be done, of course, you have to have a different party in power. It can be done by Congress if there's obviously a different president and a different Congress and a Senate. So that's actually being pushed. That's on the table. That's I don't want to call that short term, but, you know, if there's a possibility of doing that within a few years or 5 years even, that would significantly change things. The other ideas are term limits, and they're talking about 18-year term limits, staggered terms, so that when someone gets appointed, every person would have 18 years. But that's not going to do much for the current situation, because 18 years is a really long time, and it can't apply probably to the people who are currently sitting on the court. You know, I think the most important thing is public education and pressure. People don't tend to understand what the Supreme Court is, what they've done, why they should care about it. But hopefully what can happen now is that many organizations will begin organizing and taking up what the Supreme Court has done and how, you know, in many ways they're much more dangerous than Trump and what they've done. They've altered the Constitution in the way that we've understood it for years. They're basically sending us back, you know, to pre-Reconstruction. I mean, Ketanji Brown Jackson says very clearly in her opinion, the birthright citizenship opinion, this is like going back to Dred Scott, when Black people, you know, were not citizens, and they were treated so horribly. So we are in trouble unless we're already in trouble, but we're certainly in trouble unless the public begins to exercise pressure and to understand what's at stake when we look at the Supreme Court.
2: Now you've got a highly conservative court, and you've given a very thorough critique of how that court tends to operate. There have been past periods of time in the country when the court has been more liberal, and the right wing complains about the over-liberal nature of the court. Is that what's happening now, or is this different than courts that had one particular point of view in the past?
0: You know, the Warren Court in history was really the only liberal court. Historically, the Supreme Court's always been conservative. But this court's not conservative. I mean, the liberal court did not totally undermine past law, right? They may have built upon it, but they didn't come along and say, well, this law that's been on the books for 100 years about the way democracy functions and agencies, we're just going to change it because we don't like it. And that's what it looks like now. I mean, there are obviously conservative scholars who don't agree with that. But in general, the wholesale way in which they have undertaken to remake democracy in their own image is really quite different than what the liberal court did. Liberal court really, they focused more on individual rights. They didn't focus on the structure of government.
1: Ellen, you advised our listeners they should get involved and educate people. How would they do that?
0: Well, first of all, it would be really good to have people come in and do programs on why the Supreme Court matters to your life. I don't think people tend to understand that. I mean, after all, if we had more people understanding that and understanding the need to put people on the court or courts around the country who actually respected the law and could move things forward, maybe there would be different people elected. I think this should be connected to all the voting rights that they've lost, but it should be connected to all the election work that is going on. It should not be left out of those discussions.
1: So if people want to get in touch with you or organizations that you think are doing good work, what should they do?
0: Well, they can contact me through Hofstra, which is my institutional affiliation, even though I am retired. And there are many good organizations that save the Supreme Court, Fair and Just Government. I don't have the exact names at my fingertips, but you can go online and look at some of the organizations that are working on saving the court.
2: We have some time left. I wonder if you could give us your opinion on this shadow docket. It's certainly being used a great deal by this court.
0: It's really disturbing. You know, the court's always had an emergency docket. They long had one, mostly for death penalty cases, for last-minute stays of execution. But what those are, they're unsigned decisions. There's no opinion. They're unseen, unsigned, almost always unexplained. And it's the judicial equivalent of because I said so. And so when there's no written opinion, it undermines the total power of the Supreme Court, which should be their logic in opinions and the creation of precedent that a person can rely on. And the public needs to understand how sinister this is, because what they have done, you know, under the late night guise of overruling injunctions that lower courts have issued, lower courts working assiduously on facts and on law, writing long opinions, the Supreme Court by shadow docket just overturns that. It's in every single area, and all of them, virtually all, have been 6-3 rulings, with Justices Sotomayor, Kagan, and Ketanji Brown Jackson dissenting on abortion, on voting, on immigration. And it's been really shocking. And there's hundreds and hundreds of opinions now that the court is using. And by the way, the term is not over. Their opinions are over, but their term goes through the summer. And unfortunately, we're probably going to expect more shadow docket opinions. I mean, that's one of the things that, frankly, could be changed by Congress. They could say that you have to write opinions. You know, the courts may order changes to election rules so close to the date of elections that it's really not fair without issuing an opinion. And, you know, they wrote an opinion saying, oh, you can't order changes to election rules close to the date of the elections, but they never said what's too close. There's a great book by Stephen Blatta called The Shadow Docket that explains the history of the shadow docket, how they're using it, and why it's so disturbing.
2: Well, Ellen Yaroshevsky, I want to thank you so much for being with us today here on Law and Disorder. Thank you very much.
0: Thank you so much.
1: You take it easy, Ellen.
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0: When Donald Trump came back to resume the office of presidency a year and a half ago, the kind of government we were living under was unclear. It was a government where billionaires dominated our mass media, corporations, universities, courts, and the government. Was this oligarchy, authoritarianism, or was it fascism, American style? Last month, the media treated us to the spectacle of Elon Musk becoming the world's first trillionaire. $1 trillion is $1,000 billion. $1 billion is $1,000 million. The amount of money $1 trillion represents is difficult to even imagine. It would take a man working 52 weeks a year for $25 an hour 19.23 million years to make $1 trillion. The impact on a democratic society of having a trillionaire and over 1,000 billionaires besides him has been transformative. It's been a spectacle that has affected all of our lives. Here to talk to us about this phenomena is returning guest Professor Henry Giroux. Last year, Law & Disorder interviewed 7 significant thinkers about the topic of American fascism. We put together a book called From the Flag to the Cross, Fascism, American Style. One of the contributors to the Law & Disorder book was Professor Henry Giroux. He wrote about the transformation of our educational system. Henry Giroux currently holds the McMaster University Chair for Scholarship in the Public Interest. His most recent book, co-authored with Anthony DiMaggio, is titled Fascism on Trial, Education and the Possibility of Democracy. Professor Henry Giroux frequently writes for the L.A. Progressive and has recently authored an article on Elon Musk becoming a trillionaire. Henry Giroux, a hearty welcome back to Law & Disorder Radio.
1: No, it's great to be back. Thank you for inviting me.
0: Well, thanks. I know it was a last-minute invitation. We're grateful for you to pick up on it. Henry, you've labeled Elon Musk as a techno-fascist. What is the difference between fascism, oligarchy, and authoritarianism?
1: In a more general sense, I think we could say that oligarchy is ruled by the rich, whereas authoritarianism seems to be ruled through concentrated power, intimidation, weakening of democratic institutions, attacks on dissent, where I think that fascism goes further. It fuses authoritarian rule with ultra-nationalism, racism, especially racism, militarism, the politics of disposability, and it seems to be infatuated with an absolute culture of organized cruelty. What makes Musk dangerous is that he embodies all three.
2: I believe that you believe that the media frenzy about Musk becoming the first trillionaire is a symptom of a deep social and political crisis. Am I right?
1: Yeah, no, absolutely. I mean, in a sense, what it does is it sort of, in some way, focuses on Musk as a personality. And what it ignores, of course, is not only the obscenity of inequality, the spectacle of celebrity, it obscures the real crisis, which is in the United States and in many places right now, the hollowing out of democracy, the unprecedented concentration of wealth and power, and a kind of new form, what I call a kind of new authoritarian formation in which, you know, capitalism, digital technologies, and fascist sensibilities, they sort of converge in an almost unprecedented way. You know, recently there was a piece in Oxford in which they called Nabil Hamed, talks about a trillion-dollar alarm bill and warns of what he calls an inequality emergency, so that the issue is not just a sort of personalized sort of celebration of the fact that he has a lot of money. It basically is an attempt to try to what we really need is an attempt to understand the way in which this tremendous concentration of power has any viable notion of democracy, whether it distorts markets, it distorts politics, or it's used in some way to basically demonize in entire populations that basically are brown, are immigrants, or basically non-white.
0: So, Henry, what made Musk's fortune possible?
1: Oh, I mean, if we believe the media, he's just a very smart guy who happened to be in the right place at the right time. And of course, this is nonsense. I mean, he's probably the fanciest welfare recipient in the world, having taken billions of dollars, it seems to me, from the public coffers. I mean, his fortune rests upon what? Decades of public investment, government contracts, subsidies, tax advantages, selective finance. And essentially, he's part of a political system that's organized to redistribute wealth upward. And he's basically been the beneficiary of that. We know that.
2: Henry, what was Musk's role as Trump's chaos maker, to use your term? Our mental image now we've gone of Musk as a man wielding a chainsaw.
1: Yeah, I think the chainsaw is a perfect symbol because it captures basically a form of gangster capitalism in which destruction itself becomes a governing strategy. And we've seen that through Dodge, in which, you know, Musk basically reaped enormous chaos on what we might call American democracy, even in its weakest state, by dismantling a whole range of government agencies, crucial agencies that hold power accountable, weakened regulatory institutions, hollowed out the public capacities that protect ordinary citizens, treated public goods as nothing more than obstacles to private profit, and democratic institutions basically as barriers to oligarchic power. So it seems to me that it becomes a symbol of destruction for the social state. Chaos, in this sense, is sort of fundamental to something very essential to capitalism itself, and that is that it destroys anything that it gets in the way of profit-making, greed, the concentration of wealth in very few hands, and the need not to hold power accountable. So in that sense, Musk was a perfect symbol of something that basically echoes a philosophy that is central to his own, and that is that democracy and freedom are not the same thing, that democracy gets in the way of the freedom of the market and the freedom for the rich and the freedom for oligarchs and the freedom for white supremacists.
0: We're speaking with Henry Giroux. Henry, talk about USAID. What is it, and what role did Musk play in closing and slashing it? What effect has this had on the people of Africa, especially children?
1: I think that USAID represents one of the greatest humanitarian crimes of our time. That is the closing of it. It's really hard to understand how Musk could possibly justify this. And according to, as a matter of fact, a Boston University impact metrics dashboard before its operation ceased recently because of funding, that an estimated 781,000 preventable deaths occurred during the first year of the cuts. 518,000, over 518,000 were children. I mean, this basically is a kind of economic genocide. It's really hard to believe, in a sense, anybody could involve himself in that kind of destruction, representing a kind of moral collapse and an extraordinary indifference to human suffering, especially children. I mean, ethical responsibility here just disappears in the language of efficiency and cost-cutting. And history will remember not simply the wealth he accumulated, but the lives treated as expendable in this pursuit, and particularly the lives of young children. The richest man in the world, as Bill Gates pointed out, now becomes responsible for the thousands of deaths of some of the poorest children in the world. If that isn't a commentary on ethical collapse, moral responsibility, and basically what potentially should be seen as a war crime, then language has lost its meaning.
2: I wonder, Henry, the philosopher Hannah Arendt once observed that empathy is the feature of human society that, well, elevates it above barbarism. In this respect, how do you understand Musk's appeal and behavior?
1: I think we can understand it because I think empathy basically suggests compassion, basically suggests a concern for the social contract. Empathy basically gets in the way of unchecked individualism, solidarity, greed. And I think we have to remember that this attempt to claim that people should only be involved with their own self-interest, modified by the claim that empathy is somehow evil, is nothing more than a cover, one could argue, for basically being allowed to engage in race baiting, attacking diversity initiatives, promoting narratives of cultural and democratic replacement. And the sad thing is that this attack on empathy, you know, as it translates into racism, systemic racism, what we would call white replacement theory, and a whole range of sort of ugly, kind of disproportionate, dystopian forms of degraded corruption and racism. This is not just rhetoric. I mean, you know, this guy, during the Belfast unrest, he put out hundreds of posts, in which he supported far-right extremist Tommy Robinson, encouraging anti-immigrant mobilization and later called for millions of immigrants to leave, which basically created a culture, legitimized a culture of fear and violence that was deadly. He's really quite responsible in some ways, in ways that suggest that this notion of empathy is more than simply a dystopian, parasitic understanding of how people should treat each other. He's more than a poster boy for a degraded corruption and racism. He's also a poster boy for enacting and legitimating a public consciousness that basically embraces violence and embraces white supremacist theories and embraces basically a hatred of migrants and immigrants and brown people. So I think we need to put those things together to get a clear understanding of what that notion of empathy really means. It's more than just simply a putrid philosophical discourse.
0: But I wanted to ask you, Henry, about the spectacle in modern society. What is a spectacle, and how is Musk a spectacle?
1: Well, Musk is part of a spectacle that in that what he does, the spectacle is basically politics organized as theater, as a permanent kind of performance. It sort of substitutes drama for deliberation. It emphasizes emotion over reason, celebrity for democratic accountability. It manufactures attention while sort of emptying politics of any ethical responsibility. I'm always moved by Susan Sontag, you know, her work on fascism and aesthetics and spectacle, and when she once argued that the spectacle transforms politics into an intoxicating drama of style, ritual, and emotional intensity. And it seems to me that ideas matter less than sensations, and the thrill of power and the seduction of force become the show. The image becomes everything. The performance becomes everything. Language dies. It's emptied of any substance. The culture of immediacy takes over and decapitates the possibility for understanding a system in a more comprehensive way. The spectacle basically is synonymous with a new form of illiteracy, because it basically shuts down language as something that can make a distinction between truth and falsehoods, between racism and justice, between injustice and justice, and so it goes. And I think that this becomes particularly important around another issue that is utterly related to this, and that Musk has not only mastered the politics of the spectacle, the rockets, the memes, the chainsaw, the inflammatory tweets, the public insults, and his own sort of bizarre behavior. But he does this through a public pedagogy that's organized around the merging of technology, new technologies, power, concentrated power, culture, and everyday life. He has become the ultimate anti-public intellectual, spreading a public pedagogy of racism and hate. He's dangerous, and he's dangerous because he's capable of legitimating the worst instincts of what it means for people to live in a democratic society while acknowledging difference, matters of social justice, and ethical principles.
2: Henry, in the past, in this country, excessively rich people gave some of their money to charity and to set up institutions. John D. Rockefeller, of course, was famous for giving out dimes, but folks like Andrew Carnegie, the Steel Baron, established libraries, and there were other millionaires during previous periods of time in U.S. history where the same could be said. But what about Musk? I'm not aware of him doing anything like that.
1: Well, Musk doesn't care about providing a cover for his basically destructive ideology, pernicious ideology, and destructive policies. He doesn't care about that. I mean, you know, Musk believes he's part of a privileged few that has the right genes, the right blood flow, and the right background. and that he wants to use his power, his immense wealth, to strengthen, not to strengthen public institutions or reshape them, rather than strengthening public institutions, he wants to reshape them according to his own political, racist, nativist, white nationalist interests. So what does he do? He doesn't provide immense amounts of money to charity. He purchases communications platforms. He finances far-right political campaigns. He amplifies extremist voices. He attacks government agency and extends private power into public life. His project is not charity. It's the concentration of power, the fusion of state power with technological control. It's one of the worst forms of domination.
0: This is Attorney Michael Smith. I'm here with my former law partner, Jim Lafferty. We're speaking with Professor Henry Giroux on the phenomena, in Henry's opinion and mine also, and Jim's, Elon Musk. Henry, what is historically new about what Musk represents?
1: Well, I think he's become a warning sign for a new kind of oligarchic fascist rule in which immense wealth, technological power, and political influence converge to completely undermine any viable notion of democratic life or democracy itself. Remember, these people, whether it's Peter Thiel or him, I mean, they hate democracy. They think it gets in the way. They think it infringes on white people. They think that, you know, people who are coming into the country that basically to make it a better place, to find a new life, to enrich its cultural differences and its understanding of each other, that's a burden, that somehow is a threat to the emergence of what we might call techno-oligarchic power. I mean, previous billionaires dominated industries. Musk operates across communications, artificial intelligence, digital surveillance, and across boundaries. Musk is not really concerned about the nation as having a sense of common purpose or embodying democratic values. I mean, we have never seen before an individual possessed with this extraordinary amount of wealth, technical infrastructure, media ownership, in order to basically resurrect what I would call an updated version of fascism, which is basically about racial cleansing, which is about consolidating Christian power, which is about enacting a politics of disposability. Look, you don't have to be an historian to learn from history. The militarization of cities, the wealth that's out of control, the attempt to use the media in a way that creates massive forms of indoctrination, the taking over of universities. These are all issues that Musk supports, along with his cadres. But I think it's important to recognize that Musk is a symptom. You know, if Musk goes away, this doesn't go away. The economic inequality, the massive, staggering concentrations of wealth in few hands, that's endemic to what America is about. And we've never come to grips with it, and now it's reached its end point. And its end point is basically not Trump or Musk. Its end point is an updated form of fascism.
2: I would like now to ask you for your final thoughts on what we've been talking about today. And then also, when you're done with that, tell us how people can follow your work.
1: Well, I think that one of the things that we need to understand is we need to name power and make it visible. We need to understand what it means to basically use these new technologies and the new opportunities for connecting with each other to sort of not only name how power works, but to organize in ways to create a movement that is not just pedagogical in terms of how it educates people, but also translates into massive forms of mass action. We need to engage forms of resistance that are collective, that are systemic, and we need at the national level. At the local level, we need to be abreast of a kind of democratic socialism that's now at work in the country, that's offering alternatives about what it means to live in a way in which human agency can flourish. Whether we're talking about the housing crisis, whether we're talking about poverty, whether we're talking about, you know, providing enough food for people, whether we're talking about, universal health care. We need to link the kinds of issues through which people live their lives with a systemic understanding of the fact that we need to go back to Frederick Douglass and acknowledge that there is no democracy without struggle, and there's no struggle without, in some way, taking hold of the reins of power. And I think until that happens, we're going to be in trouble. But I think the other thing we need to recognize, and I think it's really crucial, is that we need to recognize that we live in an era in which the question of culture has really been politicized and becomes the main stage on which agencies are being shaped, subjects are being taught. People are learning about what it means to, in some way, fundamentally relate to each other. And I think until that becomes clear, that controlling public culture is essential to the consolidation of resistance and power, and that education has to become central to politics, we'll be in trouble. But this is really an important issue that we cannot in any way underestimate. Education is central to politics, and culture is really the terrain of struggle that we now have to address in light of these new social formations that are controlling cultural apparatuses in ways that are profoundly dystopian and have really unbelievable consequences if we don't address this.
2: And how do people follow your work?
1: Well, you can follow me basically on my website, which is henryagiroux.com, as well as the fact that I write, of course, for Allied Progressive, Counterpunch, and most and Truth Out.
0: That's Giroux, G-I-R-O-U-X.
1: Henry A. Giroux, one word, .com.
0: Henry, this has really been a terrific interview. Your insights have a depth that we really are not that used to getting. We're so grateful for you to be on Law and Disorder. Thank you so much.
1: Oh, it's my pleasure. Thank you for inviting me.
2: And I thank our listeners for joining us here today on Law and Disorder, and I urge you all to visit our website, lawanddisorder.org. 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
1: This is Writer's Voice, compelling conversations with authors who challenge, inspire, and inform. What does courage demand when freedom is threatened? This week on Writer's Voice, two conversations ask one of the hardest questions any of us can face. What does it really mean to resist? First, journalist Gal Beckerman, joins Writer's Voice to talk about his book, How to Be a Dissident. Drawing on figures from Hannah Arendt to Alexei Navalny, he argues that dissidents aren't superheroes. They're ordinary people who decide they can no longer live with inaction. Then Writer's Voice revisits a conversation with novelist Buzzy Jackson about To Die Beautiful, her novel inspired by Dutch resistance fighter Hanny Schaft. Through Schaft's story, Jackson explores how ordinary people become extraordinary when injustice closes in, and why, even for any of us, small acts of courage matter. Two conversations, one enduring question. How do we prepare ourselves to choose courage when the moment arrives? That's all coming up on today's Writer's Voice. Thanks for joining us this hour on this station, your favorite podcast app, or at writersvoice.net. I'm Francesca Rhiannon. Gal Beckerman's How to Be a Dissident begins with a question that many Americans are asking themselves today. What would I actually do if confronted with injustice? That question came to him in a recurring dream in which he faced an interrogator and had to decide whether to compromise or stand by his principles. The dream became the starting point for an exploration of the people throughout history who refused to surrender their moral agency. Rather than treating dissidents as extraordinary heroes, Beckerman argues that they are ordinary people who develop habits of conscience long before history demands them. He suggests that the defining question isn't ideological, but deeply personal. Can I live with myself? And just a note, Gal Beckerman was recovering from a respiratory illness, so his voice was a little hoarse. Let's listen now. This book, How to Be a Dissident, is a guide to and a meditation on being a dissident. I read it like drinking a large glass of water that could slake my own thirst for answers to this moment. So I just want to start out by thanking you for writing it.
2: Oh, thank you. There's nothing a writer likes to hear more than that.
1: You begin the book with a haunting dream, facing an interrogator, not knowing what you would do. Tell us about that dream.
2: Yeah, I think it's the kind of dream or the sort of subconscious experience that I'm not alone in feeling, you know, especially over the last 2 years, let's say. It was a dream in which I was being interrogated. I didn't know exactly for what, but the point was that there was some kind of choice that I had to make. I had to either stand by some principle or compromise and give in to the demands of the interrogator. And I say in the book, the dream sort of ends before I really make a choice. But it haunted me.

0: also because I wanted to understand what in our world was sort of making me have such a dream. And I think what it was that I feel almost assaulted by these kind of moral choices every day. What do I do in response to Gaza? What do I do in response to AI? How do I react when I hear that people are being rounded up by ICE? And this felt like a new experience to me as an American, frankly. Maybe I've been naive and sheltered and privileged, but it really shocked me into a confrontation with the kind of person that I want to be. How do I behave? What do I think? How do I respond? And so clearly that trickled into my subconscious, but it also became the impetus for pursuing this particular project.
1: When you say the kind of person you want to be, could you say more about that?
0: Sure. I think it's very easy to put things out of our mind, to open the newspaper every day and see things that are happening in the world or experiencing things that are happening in our own community and find justifications for not just not doing anything. I mean, that's a simple way of thinking about it, but just not even feeling emboldened to make a choice, feeling that you don't have moral agency. And I say in the book, I write about how this is actually a very natural process for a human being. We are very much engineered not to stand out. We're engineered not to become the squeaky wheel. We want to conform. We want to work with each other in our communities to just get along and be okay, be comfortable, and get the essential needs of our lives fulfilled. And so taking the risks that come along with realizing that you have a choice, trade-offs that sometimes are a consequence of making a choice, is very hard to accept. So by the person I want to be, I guess I meant, I sort of felt this by the end of the project, was not so much that I understood in every given case, okay, this is what I should do, or I should go set myself on fire in front of the State Department or something, but to feel like I have a choice, even if the choice is not to do something, to really understand it and to wrestle with that choice as a choice.
1: And yet, you also say that dissidents, and this is something that I've found as well, and I just want to say my listeners know this, but my father was involved in the Dutch resistance against the Nazis in World War II, and he sheltered a young man in his apartment for 3 years.
0: Wow.
1: And I know from hearing him talk about this that he didn't really feel he had a choice.
0: Right.
1: And that was true for a lot of other people in that situation and others. So talk a little bit about how do dissidents confront that issue of non-choice?
0: No, that's a really good point. And in a way, it's a kind of a tension in my project because on the one hand, I want to say that this type of a dissident, it's a person who, I quote Hannah Arendt in the book. She was looking at the people who resisted, Germans who resisted the Nazis. And in the end, after thinking about this for a long time, she came to the conclusion that it wasn't that they had some kind of different set of morals or precepts that allowed them to behave differently. It came down to a very simple question that they posed to themselves, that this type of person posed to themselves. It was, can I live with myself? And that was so poignant to me because it cuts right to the heart of the matter. And she said, it wasn't so much that, they were obeying the commandment, thou shalt not kill. It was that they couldn't live with a murderer themselves. And so that would argue for dissidence being a kind of like almost innate quality, maybe like having somebody who, what question is there? Like there is this moral wrong and I have an opportunity to do something about it. There's not even, it's just like a reflex. And I think that's probably true of a lot of the people that I write about in my book. And it's something that feels consistent to me over thousands of years and over the many different role models that I look at. But I also wanted the book to be able to say, let's look at these people. Let's look at this reflex that they have that sort of gets triggered in these moments. And let's understand What's behind it? What's the orientation to the world? Why does their moral compass sort of point this way? You know, how do they discern for themselves right and wrong? What kind of essential questions do they ask themselves? And the notion is not like that we can all wake up tomorrow morning and suddenly have that same kind of surety. I know that I don't always, but that we sort of have it as a North Star, as something that when I say the person I would like to be, I would like to be like your father, who in that moment would know exactly what they should do. But I feel that if I don't, in some ways, train myself for that moment, then when it comes, I certainly won't know what to do. And my reflex might be to just join along with everybody else, not do anything.
1: Yeah, and that's why I think your book is so important, because I think it does take that forethought. A lot of times in learning about my father's history, I thought, gee, I don't think I could ever do that. I couldn't put myself at risk. And yet, now that I'm facing the possibility, because we all are, of this being something I may have to deal with, I feel more courage. And I feel inspired by other people's examples. So many of them are in this book. For example, you talk about Osip Mandelstam. I'm not sure. Mandelstam.
0: That's correct.
1: He wasn't trying to start a movement. He just refused to deny what he saw. Tell us about his example.
0: So Osip Mandelstam was a poet, a Soviet poet, who was fairly well known in Moscow in the 20s and 30s as one of the leading lights. And as Stalin was starting his sort of great repression of the early 30s into the late 30s, Mandelstam just felt the atmosphere around him shift. He saw how scared people were. And it really was a time where fear just kind of rippled through everything. And he started writing a poem. But he did a very interesting thing, which is, and Mandelstam did this quite often, he wrote the poem in his head. He never wrote it down. He would do drafts in his head. His wife, Nadezhda Mandelstam, who wrote an extraordinary memoir about 50 years after this fact called Hope Against Hope, which I highly recommend to readers. She was his only sort of receptacle of memory for these poems. They would lie at night in bed and he would whisper them to her until she had memorized them, so that if anything ever happened to him, that she would be able to eventually write them down one day. So he wrote a poem essentially kind of mocking Stalin, or it felt very much like he mocked Stalin. He made fun of his mustache. He comes across as almost like an ogre and describes an environment in which people were just living in terror of this Georgian mountaineer, is sort of how he comes across in the poem. Mandelstam recited it to a few friends, but it went, in the parlance of today, viral. It kind of got out of his small circle. And eventually he was arrested and he was interrogated in the Lubyanka prison. And he was asked point blank by the interrogator, who was frankly confused, you know, why are you even fessing up to having written this poem? It's not actually written. It's just in your head. You know, what would even compel you to do this? And he had this is according to Nadezhda, his wife. He said, I hate fascism. It's as simple as that. And for just not being able to deny the poem and why he wrote the poem, he was eventually sent to a labor camp. He had kind of a mental breakdown. He was released at some point and then sent to another labor camp and eventually died there by the late 30s. But, you know, he was one of many examples of a person who just really could not deny something that they saw. I couldn't deny his form of expression. He felt that his job as a poet was to channel feelings, to channel an atmosphere that he was experiencing, and that's what he did. He had to own up to it, because otherwise he couldn't, you know, as we said with Arendt, he couldn't live with himself otherwise. Yeah, so that's Mandelstam. I mean, he's always been somebody I've thought about a lot. And he gave me like sort of a great opening into some of the other characters in the book.
1: And of course, one of them that our mind goes immediately to is Alexei Navalny. And, you know, he's come up recently a number of times in my discussions with authors. And I think he's very present in our minds because he is the most recent example of someone who basically knew that he was acceding to his death by going back. How do you balance that kind of ultimate sacrifice, the risk of it? It's not even a risk, it's almost a certainty, and he knew that, with his integrity. How do you deal with that in the book?
0: Oh, I really wrestled with this. You know, Navalny is a character, a person who meant a lot to me, you know, just as somebody who I followed while he was alive and was very affected by his death. And he is sort of a quintessential dissident, as I understand what a dissident is. He was in a situation in Russia where he was experiencing sort of growing authoritarianism, growing corruption around him, a kind of a way of life that was closing down around him. You know, people weren't having economic opportunities. I mean, that's also something that people sort of understand to be a normal part of what it means to be a human being, to be able to support yourself and your family. And his response was to push back. And he pushed back with humor, which is something I write about a lot in the book. He had this kind of irreverence. He made these very viral videos about, you know, the ways, the different sorts of corruption that was happening among Putin and his circle. And he just did not let up, but always with good humor and always with a sense that he was defending this notion of living a normal life, of having choices, of having freedom, of being able to pursue your interests. That's what he was defending. Now, this question that you ask, which is one I asked myself, which is after Putin tried to kill him once, and he managed to escape that, really barely escape it, he returned. You know, the shocking thing for me is that, you know, for him, it was not complicated. He said, how can I live with myself if I'm not there, if I'm not standing next to other Russians? Yes, there's an argument, and I play out this argument in the book. If he stayed abroad, he could have been a great symbol for dissidents. He could have done his work over social media. He could have been a thorn in the side of Putin and been alive. But to his mind, he would have, and I agree with his argument to some extent, is that he would have sort of reduced his moral stature, because he would have been, he would have not have been taking the same risks as the people who he was in solidarity with, as his people. So he felt that it was incumbent upon him to return. And I think he knew he was going to become a martyr. And he was going to become a martyr, and that hopefully that would help his cause in the long run. But he was incredibly clear-headed about it. There's points in his memoirs, which are, again, a wonderful, I also recommend them highly. You know, he does express fear. He does express doubt at moments, but he quickly bounces back. This is a wonderful moment that I write about in the book, where his wife, Yulia, comes to visit him in prison, and he manages to have sort of a private moment with her where he thinks they're not being watched by cameras. And he wants to convey to her, he says, look, I just need you to know that I don't think this is going to turn out well. Like, I'm pretty sure that I'm going to die one way or the other. Even if the regime begins to fall, for some miraculous reason, they'll poison me rather than let me actually be out. And she turns to him and she says, I know, I've accepted the same thing. And he's filled with this enormous sort of love and for her in that moment, because what he doesn't need to hear is, it's going to be all right. You know, it's going to be fine. You're going to get out of this. It's kind of magical thinking. He actually needs to accept the worst outcome and be okay with it in order to sort of wake up the next day and keep fighting, which is another lesson that I sort of learned from these dissidents, is a certain amount of pessimism is actually can be a very positive thing.
1: Yeah, in fact, that was going to be my next question. One of the most striking things that I read was your chapter on pessimism. So I'd like to explore it a little bit more. You challenge optimism as even possibly dangerous. Why is pessimism the answer instead?
0: So I think first it's important to say that people often associate pessimism with fatalism. Fatalism is everything is inevitably always and forever going to get worse, right? Or negative fatalism is that, there's a positive fatalism, which is everything is ever and forever going to get better. But negative fatalism, which is often how we think of pessimism, is that everything is always going to get worse. That's not what pessimism is. Pessimism is that it's probably going to get worse. It doesn't mean that it's inevitably going to get worse. It's a mindset that believes that if things continue as they are, they will probably get worse, right? So to me, that feels more productive than the opposite, which is optimism, the belief that things are probably going to get better. Because if you believe that things are probably going to get better, if you believe that, you know, the arc of justice is always going to bend in the right direction, then I can see a kind of passivity taking over, a sense that what does it matter what I do? Something's going to work out here. Somehow, something's going to work out and everything will be okay. That's how I understand optimism to be. Pessimism opens up for me a space of action, or the possibility of action, the opportunity for action. Because if you tell yourself, let's say you're a climate activist, and if you say, look, I probably can't prevent the, you know, a degree and a half warming that's going to happen, it's going to dearly affect our world, but maybe I can do something about like the suffering that's going to come as a result, and maybe I can prevent it from getting that bad. I just need to accept that it probably, or that it could. And it makes me feel urgent about doing something, to my mind, much more urgent than if I think people will figure it out. Smarter people than me will figure it out. Governments will eventually realize the catastrophe awaiting us. It'll be okay. So I suddenly realized that, like, there's a wonderful Dutch philosopher named Mara van der Loot who has a wonderful phrase, which she calls hopeful pessimism, which I borrowed for the book. And it's exactly this idea that pessimism doesn't prevent you from being hopeful, but it just sort of places your hopefulness within parameters. It allows you to kind of say, oh, let me do what I can right now.
1: Yeah. It's like, I don't know if you've ever seen the movie 12 Chairs.
0: No, I don't think I have.
1: It's a wonderful movie. It's Mel Brooks, and I'm just blanking on the name of the other actor, but it takes place in Russia during the Tsar. And there's a wonderful theme song in that movie where the lyrics are, hope for the best, expect the worst.
0: Yes, I think this is sounding familiar now, yes. I mean, in a way, that's what it is. And, you know, in the book, I wonder if this resonated because of your father, too. I use the story of Etty Hillesum, who was a Dutch Jewish woman who very much had that expect the worst, hope for the best attitude in the deepest, most spiritual way. She was in the transit camp from which people were being sent, Dutch Jews were being sent to Auschwitz almost every week, a camp called Westerbork. And she left behind this extraordinary diary, which I hadn't really known about, you know, and I've been sort of immersed in Holocaust literature for most of my life. I was surprised that I didn't know about it. And I think it's because she really does not see herself as a victim. Or she knows she's a victim, but she doesn't accept that that sort of releases her from trying to do whatever good she can do every single day, from being present every single day. And in fact, the knowledge of impending death, the knowledge of her fate, is something that sort of, again, opens up space for her to say, what can I do now? What can I see now? How can I be in touch with my inner world right now? I mean, it seems almost like an impossible attitude to have, but I felt very inspired by it. And it was sad to have to like sort of go to those circumstances to sort of see that pessimism in play, that hopeful pessimism in play. But, you know, like many examples in this book, that extreme, I think, presents, again, that sort of North Star for us from which we can draw some examples when we're thinking about the climate, you know, as one example.
1: Yeah, and in fact, Etty Hillesum was actually released from Westerbork and then chose to go back, and chose that because she felt she could do some good there.
0: Yeah, she felt she could do some good, and she felt that it's a very hard attitude to fully grasp, but she said, who am I to try to escape this fate that my people are suffering? It would be like, this is what she compared it to, it would be like, you know, having a boat sink and everyone being on a, you know, on one piece of driftwood together and pushing everybody else off so that I could survive. And I couldn't live with myself if I did that, you know, which, you know, is clearly not the way most people approached that situation. They did whatever they could to survive. So in some ways, there's something almost otherworldly about her attitude towards it. And, you know, she has been sort of taken up by Catholics as a potential candidate for sainthood. But she, I think it just actually helped her to live through that moment, probably in a more spiritually healthy and contented and full way than most of the other people around her who were also going to die anyways.
1: And I think her example also brings up another important point you make in the book, and that is that dissidents create the world that they want, even in the midst of the horror that they're living. So explain that.
0: I call this quality presumptuousness, which I guess I'm trying to challenge readers a little bit by using words like pessimism and presumptuousness, because those aren't how we normally associate those qualities as being positive ones. But and presumptuousness we think of as a kind of arrogance or something. But to be presumptuous is also to assume something, to assume that there is kind of a different way. And for me, the dissident sort of lives in this state where they have a present reality that's around them, and it can be oppressive in all kinds of different ways, but they are acting as if, and as if is kind of a key phrase here, as if they lived in a better world, as if they lived in a world that had the kinds of values and the kinds of conditions that are ideal for them and that are ideal for other human beings around them.
1: If you've just joined Writer's Voice, we're talking with Gal Beckerman about his new book, How to Be a Dissident. One of the ways I could see this being expressed so brilliantly in our current situation is in Minneapolis.
0: Oh, absolutely.
1: And it's linked to something else you talk about in the book, and that is loyalty as a feature of dissidents, that totalitarian systems are kept in power by dividing people, and that by countering that, it allows an alternative society to form. So talk about Minneapolis and how it struck you when it was, I mean, I think your book had probably already been done by the time that happened.
0: It has. I mean, fortunately, I got a chance to write about it for The Atlantic at my day job. But absolutely, I was struck by how completely what was happening there was an example of the things that I'd been thinking about. And I was so pleasantly surprised to see this sort of very real world, very American example of this thing that I had been thinking about, because it instantiated two of the qualities, you know, that we were just talking about. The presumptuousness here is you're living in a city with neighbors and you see your neighbors being mistreated. Again, this isn't about politics. It's not about, you know, some set of strict ideology that you adhere to. You just see somebody being treated in a way that feels like it is violating something basic about how a human being should be treated. People are scared to send their kids to school. They're scared to go out and get groceries. These sort of thuggish characters are roaming your city and harassing people. And that triggers in the dissident a moment of choice. And they decide that they're going to behave not by the new conditions of reality, which is to be scared and say, to conform and say, okay, these are the new guys in charge, but by the ones that feel true to them, which are, I am a neighbor, I need to help my neighbor. And so that was what, you know, was the impetus for people to start bringing food to one another, helping to alert people when ICE was around, doing these extremely sort of neighborly things for one another, living again in a kind of presumptuous way, according to the values that matter to them and not the ones that were being imposed. So that's presumptuousness. Loyalty is the idea that you need to see other people. You need to actually see them. And I would even say in real life, you know, in our mediated world that we live in, I think it's actually important to like physically see them and know that they share your values, that they are just as invested in those conditions of life as you are. Hannah Arendt, again, who I draw on a lot in this book. She's one of my, not mine alone, but one of my favorite philosophers for this kind of human condition stuff. She talks about a space of appearance. And what Arendt means by saying that is that we need to appear to each other to present, and only human beings can do this. It's this quality of showing one another where we stand, what we believe, what our deepest values are. And so I believe that what happened in Minneapolis is both people wanting to express their deepest values, regardless of what was happening around them, and also seeing each other doing it, seeing other people doing it, which was so reinforcing. And it created a kind of a snowball effect that I found very heartening, because it gave me a sense that, this notion of conformity as being a kind of a natural human impulse that we talked about earlier, it's not a given. We've had so many examples in the last year and a half since Trump took power again of institutions conforming, of law firms conforming, universities, even senators saying that they were scared to speak their mind. And so to have people actually risk their lives to behave in ways that they felt comported with their own conscience and moral compass was an incredible thing to see.
1: And when you say a space, was it last weekend? I went to my local No Kings Day 3. I've been to all of them. And my granddaughter asked me later on, I was talking to her about it, and she said, "Well, does it do any good?" And I think what you're saying is precisely, yes, it does some good because it creates that kind of a space. It's not sufficient, but necessary.
0: Yes, I'm glad you brought up No King's Day because it's, to me, it's another good example of sometimes we read an event like that in a wrong way, understandably. I mean, we live in a world in which we want to understand the immediate metrics and the payoff and the immediate results of whatever we do. And, people count the numbers at these protests, or they immediately want to understand how they might translate into electoral victories in the midterm elections. But I really don't think that that is not just not the point of these protests, but of protests in general. It is to see other people, to feel emboldened, and to build a habit of mind. When we talked earlier about most people are not born dissidents, you become a dissident by taking these sort of like brave little tiny steps. And maybe it's about experiencing a rally like that, seeing how many other people feel the way that you do, even doing something as irreverent as, holding up a sign that makes fun of a president who really doesn't like being made fun of. All of those things are important steps in developing an orientation, a certain kind of orientation to your own society and to one another. Again, it's a hard thing to quantify, but I think one of the actual geniuses to my mind of the No King's Day movement, to the extent that it's a coherent movement, is that they haven't tried to do what happened during the first Trump administration, which is to do one end-all be-all demonstration in Washington, D.C., that would bring out tens of millions of people. They've said, let's have these be local, highly decentralized, not just in where they're taking place, but in message. Everybody has a reason that they feel overwhelmed and stuck and almost flattened by our political reality right now. And it might be a different reason. Maybe it's the immigration issue. Maybe it's the way you feel from an LGBTQ perspective. Maybe it's that you think that our foreign policy is becoming too dangerous for us. There's so many different reasons why you feel that, your own stake is being kind of compromised in our democracy. And so to say, let's not find the one thing that unites everybody, but let's create entry points that are all underneath one umbrella, I think, which is this sort of growing fear of an authoritarian form of government and a kind of a dehumanization that's taking place. And let's give people chances to sort of enter from those different areas. I think that's very smart. I think it's also very smart to have it be a continuous thing. When we talk about pessimism, it builds in a bit of pessimism because it's saying, You're not going to go to one rally and then everything's going to be fine and then it's going to be done. It's saying you have to keep going again and again and again. You're like Sisyphus a little bit. You got to keep pushing the boulder up the hill every time. So I think those are all really healthy aspects of protest in Trump 2.0. I think it's fair for your granddaughter and for anybody to wonder, like, what is this for? Because we just don't think in these terms, but it's for something that's at a much deeper, more spiritual and more sort of existential level when it comes to sort of who we are as citizens.
1: And it brings a kind of joy, yes, which is so palpable and so important, which along with humor is so key. And I want to just share with my listeners, you know, by the time this airs, maybe more of them will know this, but yesterday I heard from the organizers of No Kings that they did a poll where they took a representative sampling of all different kinds of voters. And 7% of the poll said they had attended a No Kings march, and 27% said they were going to go to the next one, which if it translates to a population-wide, if it's a really true sample, is huge.
0: Yeah. And there is some social science that backs up the idea. There's this famous 3.5% number that Erica Chenoweth came up with, you know, which is that if you have historically, if you have that percentage of the population coming out to demonstrate, it can have a real tangible impact. But you have to build to that, and you have to build to a kind of a consensus among enough people of the importance of coming out.
1: Yes, and more than just coming out, it is about developing that habit of mind that you spoke of. So I just want to end by asking you that after finishing this book, what, if anything, has changed for you in the way you think about your own choices in your life?
0: Well, first of all, just at a very basic level, I understand them as choices. You know, I don't run away from the idea that when I'm presented with an option to do something or not to do something, or even among the options of what to do, that I can just sort of turn my face away from it. So that I think is probably, I mean, it's not the most satisfying answer to this question, but that is at the most basic level, something that has changed about me. But then I'd also say that I really have come to understand those choices as not only burdensome, but actually the substance from which a real meaningful life is made, you know, that I want to be able to look back at my life and say, at this hard crossroads, I made this decision or that decision that allowed me to feel more present, more engaged with reality, more fully human. You know, I borrow in the book from Sartre, Jean-Paul Sartre, who understood moral choice as he called it a creative act. He thought of every choice we make as like a brushstroke in a painting that we're painting, which is a portrait of ourselves. And I really love that idea because it turns it from being like, oh God, you know, I'm opening the newspaper and here's pictures of dead children and now I have to do something about it, to, you know, here is this horrible thing and my sort of moral nausea is flaring up. I get to do something about it as a human being. I have the agency to do something about it. And the last thing, I guess, that I would say, and maybe this was the hardest thing, is also to accept that even if I've decided that I'm going to do something about it, it doesn't mean that what I individually do will tangibly change anything in the world, that I need to do what I'm doing because I can't live with myself otherwise, because it is the right thing for me, because it aligns with my set of moral, with my gut, with where my gut is. And that's a hard thing to accept. It's a hard thing to accept in general. To your question about No Kings Day, it's a hard thing to accept right now in our world where we do look for immediate payoffs for the things that we do, to live with the idea that you should behave in a certain way because it's the way that you want to behave and not because of how other people are behaving or because of the response that you might get, is very hard. You don't have a lot of external indicators that what you're doing is the right thing. You have to believe and know that what you're doing is the right thing. And so what I hope my book does is it helps people sort of build up the muscle, or gives them the sort of role models to think with, is how I like to think about it, to sort of get closer to a point where they can understand themselves and what feels right to them in a certain circumstance.
1: Yes, and it's hard, but there's a great deal of relief and freedom that comes when you can do that.
0: Absolutely, 100%.
1: Well, Gaul Bakerman, it's just been such a privilege to talk with you about this book. And again, it was a wonderful book to read. I mean, it was a page turner. It was just so gripping and so pertinent. Thank you.
0: Thank you. That means a lot to me. I appreciate it.

0: 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I'm Francesca Rhiannon. 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To round out today's conversation about dissidents, here's one remarkable example from history. In 2023, we spoke with novelist Buzzy Jackson about To Die Beautiful, her novel inspired by the real life of Dutch resistance fighter Hanni Schaft. In these excerpts from that conversation, Jackson explores how an ordinary young woman became one of the most courageous members of the Dutch resistance and why her story still speaks to us today. Now, the Germans invaded Holland in May of 1940. Hanni was a student in Amsterdam at that time. Tell us a little bit about her then, both as a character. You mentioned earlier that you talked about her being kind of an innocent, but what was she doing in Amsterdam?
1: Yeah, she grew up in the town of city of Haarlem, which is about 20 minutes away from Amsterdam. And then she, as you said, she enrolled in law school at the University of Amsterdam, which had always been her lifelong dream, was to become a lawyer for the League of Nations, what we would now think of as sort of a human rights lawyer. That was always her interest. Sadly for her, the League of Nations collapsed on the eve of World War II, and her dream disappeared. But she still planned on doing something in the law, so she persevered. And you know, at that time, she had just devoted her entire young life, she was 19, to getting into college, becoming a lawyer, having this kind of, just trying to help people in through being a lawyer. And she was described by all of her friends, people who knew her growing up, as a very quiet, sort of a bookworm. She sat in the back of class and was very shy. Also, her older sister had died of diphtheria when Hanni was just a child. And so her parents, it is said that her parents were very protective of her after that, because, of course, the trauma of losing one child, they would do things like make Hanni wear a sweater during the summer in case she caught cold, or, you know, hold her hand while they crossed the street at a fairly old age, just because they were so worried about her, which is ironic when you read the book and realize how much danger she put herself in later. But yeah, as the book begins, she's still kind of that shy, timid young woman trying to sort of find out who she is in the college setting.
0: And she makes two friends there, two Jewish friends who were, she kind of looks up to. She feels that they're much more worldly and glamorous than she is. Sonja Frank and Feline Polak. Tell us about them.
1: Yeah, these were two real women. Those are their real names. And, you know, like many Jewish people in the Netherlands at that time, their Jewish families had lived in the country for generations. It's important, I think, to understand that the Netherlands had been, by this time, for hundreds of years, was considered one of the safest places in Europe for Jews to live. It was a very religiously tolerant place, as it still is. So most Jews, including Sonja and Feline, they were Jewish, but it wasn't the biggest part of their identity by any means. I think they just considered themselves Dutch girls, just like Hanni. And in fact, Feline later said that she didn't know she was Jewish until Adolf Hitler told her she was, which is not to say that she was trying to deny her Jewish heritage at all, but it just, she was a fairly secular person, and so was her family, you know, so it just wasn't a big part of her life. For Hanni, I think when she met them, the thing that was most striking to her about Sonja and Feline, as you said, was they just were more confident, more outgoing, and sort of more at ease with themselves as people than she was. And I think she really was attracted to that because those were the qualities she wanted to have in herself. But, you know, shortly after she started school and the Germans invaded, the fact of their Jewishness became a very big deal to all three of them. That was a pretty sudden thing.
0: sudden, but one of the features, in fact, of this time was how the screws were slowly tightened.
1: Oh, yeah.
0: The screws of the occupation. I mean, at first the Germans thought that they would be welcomed by their Dutch, air quotes, brothers, you know, their Aryan brothers. And there was a very strong Dutch Nazi party, had over 300,000 members at that time. But the Dutch in general did not look upon the Germans with quite the kind of joy that the Germans had expected. In fact, you have a wonderful, I'm going to quote from something you've written because it also gives a sense of how beautifully this book is written. So there was like this tightening noose. And this is from chapter 5 on page 44. How does evil spread? Like a disease from one human to another? Or the way the new anti-Jewish measures sifted down into the private lives of Dutchmen, like dust in a closed room, moat by invisible moat, until one day we turned the key in the lock and found ourselves trapped, then looked back at our little room and discovered it so entombed in filth it was not fit to live in anymore. And she says, now when I walk through the city, yellow stars screamed at me from street corners, do something. As Hani's world grows darker, Jackson reflects on how resistance often begins with something much simpler than heroism, helping people who are in danger.
1: Hani, and also the Overstegen family, which is another family that plays a big role in this book. Their daughters, Truce and Freddie, were members of the resistance with Hani. Their whole family had been involved as essentially social justice activists for decades. And the way they started and the way Hani first started in resistance work was through helping refugees. And I really started to understand that a refugee crisis in a country is a little bit of like a canary in a coal mine of letting you know something bad is coming, is coming toward these shores. Not the refugees. They're coming because they believe in our values. They're fleeing something that we should take seriously. And, you know, as I was writing the book, it was right around the time when the Trump administration began locking families in cages on the Mexican border and separating parents from their children. And I was so horrified by this, not only because of the obvious human rights issues, but also because it was so similar to what I was researching in this book about the rise of fascism in Europe and specifically the Nazis. In fact, Anne Frank and her family were themselves refugees from Germany who moved to the Netherlands because they thought it would be a safe place to live. And that's a story that I read over and over in doing the research for this book, was how many of the people who were ultimately victims in the Netherlands were there because they had fled somewhere that they thought was worse.
0: The conversation then turns to one of the hardest questions any occupied society faces. What separates resistance, collaboration, and the choices made by everyone in between? I think it might even be before the novel starts. You have an author's note right in the beginning. And I wonder if you're actually a little generous. You say that 5% of the population was involved in the resistance. I've seen a figure more like 3%. You also say that 5% collaborated, although I know that, you know, I think there was some 300,000 were prosecuted after the war, but I'm sure, I would assume that that's an undercount. So talk a little bit about the resistors, the collaborators, and then the vast number of bystanders and your own thinking about this.
1: Yeah, I mean, I should say that the numbers and statistics that I cite in the book, I looked at many sources to try to come up with, you know, as realistic and reasonable numbers as I could. That includes from the scholars at the Anne Frank House, the Yad Vashem, all sorts of different, you know, of different scholarly approaches to it. But as you said, and I think this is a really important point, and one I couldn't get into too much in the book just because it happens before the story really starts, is As you mentioned, the Dutch Nazi Party was already thriving by the time the Germans invaded. They had had several election cycles in which this fascist party had been gaining more and more members under the leadership of a very authoritarian, kind of bombastic demagogue named Anton Mussert. And, you know, a lot of Dutch people were already worried about that before the war even began. You know, so you had some fanatics joining that party. And then I think when the war began, yeah, I think a lot of people weren't sure exactly what to do or how radical they wanted to be in either direction. I will say that I think it's important to note sort of, it's easier to look at historical actors who did something extreme like Hanni Schaft and you say, okay, she was anti-fascist. Or you look at a person who joins the Dutch Nazi Party and you say, okay, they were definitely collaborators. As you point out, the vast majority of people fall somewhere in between those two extremes. And I think it's important both to recognize the value in very small acts of resistance by everyday people who are not necessarily going to join a resistance cell and are certainly never going to pick up a gun, but they're going to participate in resistance by doing things as simple as seeing their next door neighbor with a new person in the house, or maybe just extra laundry hanging on their laundry line. And instead of reporting it to the occupying forces, simply look away. Simply say, I don't know if they're harboring a Jew over there, but I'm not going to make it any of my business. That's a form of support for the resistance that saved the lives of many Jews during World War II. Also things like some people who sheltered Jews found they would just find extra ration cards left on their doorstep by some sympathetic person who knew that they were feeding more people in their house than they were really supposed to be feeding. On the other hand, you also have the kind of passive support for fascism by all the people who really did nothing to make life easier for those supporting the resistance and who kind of end up making the decision, I'm just going to go along with this and maybe even, you know, sign the Nazi loyalty oath, for example, not because they thought of themselves as Nazis, perhaps, but because it was the easier thing to do. And they also, you know, were scared for the safety of their family, themselves, et cetera. I think all of those different types of actions are important to look at, especially today when we're faced with a lot of similar choices about, am I going to, for instance, vote for this person representing my town, city, state, country, whatever, who seems like they're relying on racist ideology to try and get votes, or they're relying on some kind of demagoguery to try to whip up support. Am I going to vote for them because this other issue that they have, I kind of like? You may not think of yourself as the most diehard member of that party if you vote for them. And yet you're making those other reprehensible choices possible. And same on the other side. You know, I actually was inspired to become more of an activist myself during the writing of this book, simply because I felt like such a hypocrite reading about all of these incredible, courageous things that these young women in the Netherlands were doing against Nazis. And I was seeing a lot of similar stuff here, you know? And so I decided, what can I actually do? I can go to protests. I can travel down to the Mexican border to protest the caging of children. You know, I can do smaller things here in my community and region, which is Colorado, where I live, to at least provide support to let people know not everybody agrees with these policies, you know? And I really encourage anyone out there who wants to support, you know, the causes they believe in, the values they believe in, to just even take the smallest actions. It's all ripples on a pond and it all makes a big difference.
0: Well, that's so inspiring. That's really great that writing this moved you to do that. And you know, and I agree. It's when you take action that you begin to feel not quite so helpless. I mean, I remember my father writing about this. He witnessed this enormous razzia, raid, in the Jewish community of Amsterdam. And he said, you know, they just cleared out the entire community like they were, you know, coming in and taking all the fish out of the sea. And witnessed his own friends, parents being taken away. They died in Sobibor, this terrible concentration camp, and he found a hiding place for his friend. And it was, you know, what's comes out so clearly is just he just felt moved. He had to do something, like Hani said, you have to do something. And then it really became a defining moment of his life, as it did for Hani, and as it does for anyone who takes those steps, as you have begun to take.
1: Yeah, and again, I didn't do anything very heroic, but just as you said, it sort of is, if nothing else, it helps you feel better. And it also is a little ray of hope to people around you that actually not everybody is going along with this program. You know, not everybody thinks that what's happening is okay. And that in itself is such an incredibly strong message to send out to your community, your neighbors, your friends and family. It's important because we often make assumptions based on the media or whatever that I guess everybody else thinks that this policy is okay. So I guess I won't be the only one to speak up, but it can make a difference. You know, it really can. And there's a quote in the book that I think is from the Truce and Freddie's mother, who was a really heroic activist in her own right. And the quote is, you know, which was an acknowledgement of how hard that work can be. It can be so frustrating to try and do the right thing and still see, you know, not much change. And the quote is, where despair ends, tactics begin. And the idea of, you know, and Hani has these moments in the book too of feeling like, is it even worth it what we're doing? Is there even any point to it? And the idea is, you know what? Don't focus on your emotionally, how you're feeling about this. Just keep doing the right thing. Just try to keep doing the right thing.
0: That was Buzzy Jackson talking with us in 2023 about To Die Beautiful, her novel about World War II Dutch resistance fighter Hani Schaft. That's it this week for Writer's Voice. 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I'm Francesca Rhiannon.

0: 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Thank you for listening. Got 54 degrees outside the studio here in Redway. And today's Wednesday, July the 15th.
1: If at first you don't succeed.
2: Yes.
3: Keep saying
1: repeat
3: it.
1: The damn joke.
3: You're darn right. Keep going, baby.
2: That's the Letterman.
3: Yeah, the David Letterman.

0: Chapman. Uma, yeah. Oprah. You'll Oprah,
1: get,
0: Uma.
1: You'll get this eventually.
2: Yes.
1: I love the Oprah.
0: I know
1: thing.
0: You do.
1: I just thought that was hilarious.
0: Hence the presence of Haywood.
1: Okay, go ahead. Haywood, go ahead. What do we got over there?
0: There you go.
3: Wow. It's Shiv week here at the end. There we go. People, my name is Haywood. Some folks just say, hey, I am a friend of Hugh who introduced me to a woman from Amsterdam. Her name was, it was pronounced, you know, but spelled J-U-N-O, and this is how the introduction it did go. Hugh said, hey, hey, you know me. I said, hey, Hugh, I know you too, Hugh. Hugh said, hey, do you know, I said, you know, how do you do? You know, said, hey, hey, howdy, hey, and howdy, Hugh. She was extremely pleasant to

0: So we thank you, and I thank you, and you know, thank you.
1: I demand that those lyrics be printed, be published somewhere on one of our Bob and Tom app.
2: That's
3: People ask me all the time, Charlie Van Dyke, why do certain records become hits? In every case, the answer is the same. People heard it on the radio. People liked what they heard. People bought what they liked. And so on. But in all the years that recording artists have been trying to get on the charts, those elusive indexes of what's selling, nobody ever did what comedian Albert Brooks has done. He's assembled an album completely composed of cuts individually designed for different kinds of radio stations. In the next hour, we'll not only find out how this record came to be made, we'll actually hear it.
4: Jesus, the beach stinks today.
3: From his Malibu Heights Efficiency Villa, comedian Albert Brooks.
4: Everybody knows you need radio to sell your record. No airplane, no washing, right? Yeah. All right. Most artists put out a record, and if they're lucky, it gets played on one or two kinds of radio stations. That's because it's aimed at only one or two kinds of audiences. But that's taking a tremendous gamble. You're putting all your exposure eggs in one radio basket, literally. Now, I took my eggs, and I aimed them at the entire radio dial. I mean, if this thing, the good Lord willing, gets the airplay that it's gonna, well, with my royalty deal, I'll be quite frank with you, I'm gonna be making some big blood donations.
5: What Brooks has done here is to take on a project of immense proportions.
3: Asylum Records president, David Geffen.
5: I think he finally realized that if you can be heard everywhere, you have a good chance of being loved. If you loved me, don't you think you could cough up a list price of $6.98 or $7.98 for my tape? I think you would.
3: 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Sound impressive? It should. It is.
6: I told Albert that the secret of reaching a country audience through the radio...
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6: ...was that you have to pick a song that deals directly and honestly with basic human emotions.
4: I don't experience basic human emotions. It's just not my thing. Except for patriotism. And that's very important because it hit me, what better for country radio than a cut built around love of country? I'm very patriotic. Very patriotic. I'll go to a game, and I'll stand up sometimes for the entire game.
6: So something I said must have clicked, because the next thing I knew, he ran to the phone.
7: Well, it was early in the morning. My feet were dragging. I was foggy-headed, eyelids sagging, when I stopped by a brand-new coffee shop down the road. A boy said, good morning, I'll be your barista. I said, no thank you, but would you help me please, sir, by making me a real strong cup of joe? He pointed to a board, said, what'll it be? When I saw a bunch of words that looked foreign to me, and I knew I'd bit off more than I could swallow. There was espresso, Romano, and mocha latte, cappuccino, and cinnamon dolce, and coconut and almond milk for something called a macchiato. Well, he saw me staring, and he knew I was confused. He said, mister, I have the perfect drink for you, the freight train espresso. That's my specialty. He said, it's got a lot of kick, but it'd be no trouble if you're man enough. I'll make you a double. I said, fire that machine up and make a triple for me. It was a little bitty cup, so I turned it up, and I was finished in a couple of sips. Then my face started twitching, my scalp started itching, I lost a feeling in my lower lip. Then my eyes flew open like saucers, and my heart started racing like a stallion. I jumped up, knocked over somebody's computer, and yelled, I should have learned Italian.

0: And then he says,
1: "No, when other fellas call, you tell them how it all began."
0: Well, can you imagine? My heart began to thump and my mind began to fly, and I knew I wasn't dealing with no ordinary guy. So while he was talking, I was thinking up my plan. Then my fingers did the walking on the telephone man, singing, "Hey, lolly, lolly, hey, lolly, lolly.

0: my number was, I got a ding-a-ling, singing, hey, lolly, lolly, hey, lolly, lolly, hey, lolly, lolly, just doing my thing. I've never done anything like this before.
1: I'm Floyd Robertson.
2: And I'm Earl Cannonbear.
1: And this is the SCTV AM News Today. Tragedy in China as another heavy earthquake rocked the capital of Peking with a tremor measured at 13.1 on the Richter scale. The widespread destruction and estimated 2 million casualties makes this the worst disaster in Asian history. Earl?
2: Mellonville City Council today voted down a proposed plan to build a new recreation center, which was to be completed by late September. A city council spokesman was quoted as saying, "Our intentions were good, but the costs were bad." Floyd?
1: Fierce fighting erupted in the Middle East today as Israeli jets bombarded Arab positions along the Palestinian border. The heavy casualties, 600,000 of them, make this the worst disaster in Mideast history. Earl.
2: Small fire broke out in a health food store on King Street early this morning. It was quickly doused by passing pedestrians and was under control by the time fire officials arrived. Damage was estimated at $45. There were no injuries. Floyd?
1: No injuries on that, huh?
2: No.
1: Scientists in London, England, have discovered a way of harnessing solar energy. This seems to be the gigantic breakthrough that the scientists have been working for, and it will undoubtedly prove to be the most important discovery in the history of the world. Earl?
2: A large rabies-ridden herd of caribou was reportedly seen just 5 miles outside the city limits, and the suburbs have been evacuated.
3: What's this
2: could be the...
3: Where's this?
2: It's right down the 401. Just came in on the wire. It's 6,000 of them, and the one bite and you could die. This disease-ridden herd of reindeer could destroy the...
3: You're making that up.
2: No, there's some... The sick.
3: Sure, you're making that up. You're lying. Big lie.
1: It's the policy of SCTV to give an editorial comment, and here with that editorial comment is Earl.
2: Well, I don't think the editorial comment's too important tonight. Floyd, back to you. it's not important, just a safety editorial. Nothing big.
4: Tommy Jameson, isn't it?
2: Well, it's a Jameson kid. He fell off a bike. It was a safety editorial, but...
3: you have to give the editorial.
2: Don't tell me what to do.
3: Give it. Give the editorial. Don't be a baby. Come on, give me the editorial.
2: All right, you want an editorial?
3: Yes.
2: You want an editorial?
3: Yes.
2: I'll give you an editorial. This guy's living with a girl. He's not even married.
1: That was an editorial comment by Earl.
2: I'm Earl Cannonbear.
1: And I'm Floyd Robertson.
2: And this is the SCTV PM News. War broke out today as India dropped an atomic bomb.
1: Excuse me, Earl. Here's a news bulletin just in off the ticker.
2: What? I was just in the middle of a story.
1: Yeah, Earl. Sorry, Earl. This is an important story.
2: India.
1: Johnny LaRue, well-known Second City television personality, has gone berserk. After rampaging through our studios here at SCTV, LaRue was finally subdued by 30 people and is now being taken to the hospital. This looks like it's going to be the biggest disaster in show business history. Now, back to you, Earl.
2: Shut up.
5: Well, it seems a little cool.

Oh, yeah. Oh, yeah. Thank you. Thank you very much. This is Pelvis. A song we're recording live here in my house in Wasteland here in Memphis.

0: Hold on. Hold on a second. Hold on a second.
1: Elvis, this is the telephone company. I have your bill here. When can we expect payment, buddy?
0: You're from the telephone company. I'm supposed to be recording my song live here. Put the bill over there on the table. Put it on the table. Put the bill over there. Thank you. I got to record my song here. Jelly Donuts. 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

0: Hold on a second. What do you want? 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
1: Hold on now. I'm Priscilla's lawyer here from Ketchum and Cheatham Attorneys. You're about 3 months back due in your alimony payments. When can we expect payment here, buddy?
0: I don't think you understand. I know karate, jiu-jitsu, and 12 other Japanese words. I'm going to...

0: second. 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Give me some of them donuts.
1: Here, Pelvis, we trying to record a song here at your house. Get away from him, jelly donut.
0: I can't help it.
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Hey, at 6:30 a.m. right here on the Mud, K-Mud, KMUD, Garberville, 91.1 FM. My name's Little Rock. This is The Morning Show. And you just heard from Rick Dees and his cast of idiots with He Ate Too Many Jelly Donuts, Bob Rivers with American Pie Eulogy, Give Me the News by Rick Moranis, Dueling News Hosts by SCTV, Telephone Man with Mary Wilson, Rick Moranis with Nine More Gallons, Living in a Coffee World, Tim Lovelace, In the Beginning, Albert Brooks, and we started out with the introduction song by Haywood Banks. Be with you until 8 o'clock. Yeah, 54 degrees outside here in Red Way.

0: get it, baby.
1: Oh, baby, will that get it?
2: No.
1: Oh, baby, well, that's got to get it.
2: I ain't got no time for you.
1: Oh, but baby, baby, I'm a love machine, and I need you to give me a tune-up.

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1: No.
0: Baby, I took you out tonight. I paid for your drinks.
1: I ain't got no time for you.
0: Baby, you're supposed to give me some afternoon delight. 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
1: No.
0: But baby. 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

0: Now you can get every record ever recorded. Yes, in this one-time-only mixed bag special, every record ever recorded. From the same people who brought you hits of 51, 52, Hungarian love songs, songs that begin with the letter P, every possible combination. Every record ever recorded. We mean literally that. Every record ever recorded since recording began. We drive a truck to your house and deliver every single record ever recorded. You get classical. Ich habe genug, Cantata 82 by Bach.
1: Ich habe genug.
0: Johnny Cash, I walk the line. Lithuanian language records.
1: Sesu, yes. Sesu, yes. Sesu. Chances are
0: I want to know. Yes, every record ever recorded. Plus, if you act now, an ice crusher. How do you do? My name is Conrad Jarvis, and I've been dead for 6 years. But this record offer is so spectacular, I had to come back to tell you about it. I do offbeat impressions. What's he using?

W-O-W. That spells it out, eh? And Tannis asks the question, why did the chicken cross the road? To better hear the radio on the other side that was playing Granny's Request.

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It's the morning show. My name's Little Rock. 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Why Be Duped with Why Be Duped. And SOS for that by Rick Moranis. 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Got an hour left here on the morning show.

0: a shower this morning. There was hot water left.
1: I think it's gonna be a great day.
0: There was a brand new bar of soap in there. Not just a little chiclet.
1: I think it's gonna be a great day.
2: My kid got suspended.
0: Not arrested.
1: I think it's gonna be a great day.
2: Ran out of toilet paper.
0: But there's plenty of coffee filters.
1: I think it's gonna be a great day.
2: My rent is late.
0: But my wife isn't.
1: I think it's gonna be a great day.
2: My wife's a schizophrenic.
0: I finally had a threesome.
1: I think it's gonna be a great day.
2: Went to the supermarket.
0: The person in front of me had American money.
1: I think it's gonna be a great day.
2: I was in the frozen food aisle.
0: There was a woman in there with no bra.
1: I think it's gonna be a great day.
2: Had to call a plumber.
0: His shirt was all tucked in the back.
1: I think it's gonna be a great day.
2: Saw an athlete talking on television.
0: I understood him.
1: I think it's gonna be a great day.
2: My car was stolen.
0: Haha, has no brakes.
1: I think it's gonna be a great day.
2: My wife's not talking to me.
1: I think it's gonna be a great day.
3: Albert King.
4: Yes, Albert called me one night and asked me would I

0: jam with him. And I said, hey, man, it'd be my pleasure. I was tickled blue, man. I didn't know what to think.
1: Oh, boy. How you doing, Al?
0: That's kind of rough, man. Kind of rough. Yeah. I'm telling you.
1: I tell you, it's getting late. But I really like getting down, you know? I mean, I like getting down late.
0: It's out of sight, man.
1: Yeah.
0: But I'd like to hit the sack late as it is.
1: You're not feeling good, huh?
0: Rotten, man, rotten. I'm so down today, Albert.
1: You're down, huh? Oh, what a pity.
0: Oh, I don't know what to do.
1: Hey, maybe I can help, Albert. I've got this great joke about these three scientists, an Englishman, a German, and a Jew. Big yucks here. It's a real pick-me-up.
0: I don't want to hear no jokes.
1: You don't want to hear any jokes, huh?
0: It might distort my point of view.
1: No, it's not that kind of a joke. Now look, there were these three scientists, and they were all working on this top-secret radiation project. Real hush-hush stuff. Shh.
0: Please don't make me laugh, Albert. Because my career's based on feeling blue.
1: Okay, Albert. Now, this doctor comes to these three scientists one day and he says, gentlemen, I've got some bad news for you.
0: Speaking of doctors.
1: Yeah.
0: You know, I saw one yesterday and he said, I'm going to die.
1: Well, that's what this joke's all about. How three different kinds of people react to bad news from a doctor. Now, in this case, the scientists have been exposed to too much radiation.
0: Oh, he says, ain't nothing gonna save me this time.
1: I mean, radiation can kill you. It's like eating a TV set.
0: You know, it ain't even worth a try.
1: Well, you know, that is quite a coincidence, because that is exactly what this doctor told our three scientist friends. Hey, maybe you all go to the same doctor, huh? No,
0: oh,
1: I'm just kidding. I know you don't.
0: You ain't taking this serious enough, Albert.
2: Well, maybe you're right, Albert. Here, I'll try and shape up. There we go. How's that?
0: But frankly, neither am I.
1: You're not? Fine. Now, back to the joke. The doctor said to these three scientists, gentlemen, since you worked so hard on this project, you can have one last wish, anything you want, on us. All right, you know what the Englishman said? I love this.
0: I don't care about no Englishman.
1: He doesn't care about any Englishman. Would you listen to this blues great?
0: I got enough problems right here.
1: Al, stop being such a gloomy gus. Now, the Englishman said, all right, if I have one last wish, send me home so I may spend my last days looking over the white cliffs of Dover. Great, huh?
0: No, I can't see no white cliffs, Albert.
1: Well, but you don't really have to see them, Albert. I mean, it's just scene setting. It's just exteriors. I mean, it's not...
0: But these days, I ain't seeing nothing too clear.
1: You want my advice? Contact lenses. Okay, now the doctor asked the German scientist what his last wish was, and he said, well, I'd like to spend the last days in the great beer halls of Munich getting drunk and listening to music.
0: I would say getting drunk and digging music sounds like a mighty, mighty, mighty, mighty good idea.
1: Well, that's better. Now we're beginning to see some smiles. Okay, so the Jewish scientist was the only one left, and the doctor asked him what his last wish was. Okay?
0: I can feel the punchline coming. Oh, I can feel it. I can feel it coming soon.
1: All right, now remember now, the doctor said that each of these scientists had only one wish because they were going to die. I don't know if I mentioned that earlier, but it's very important, the joke. If you don't know it, you might not understand.
0: Yes! Tell me what the Jewish fellow said.
1: Okay, the Jewish fellow said, well, to tell you the truth, if I got one last wish...
0: You know, I'm about to end this too.
1: Excuse me. The Jewish fellow said, well, to tell you the truth, if I got one last wish, I wish to see another doctor. You heard it. You don't like it?
0: No,
1: it's not fun.
0: No, it's real funny, Albert.
1: Well, you know, I would like to point out that it didn't get any laughs because there's no audience here, and if there was an audience, it would get big laughs.
0: I know you're a mighty funky buffoon.
1: Hey, I thank you for the compliment.
0: Yes, you're welcome, man.
1: What a gas jamming with you.
0: Been a pleasure, man. I'm telling you, you're out of sight, man.

0: Well, it's not official, but I just got a phone call that there's a sheriff's convoy with several sheriff's cars, a purple minivan in the middle of it, and it's traveling very fast south on 101. He was around Myers Flat at the time. Don't know what's up, but heads up.
1: I just want to, dedicate tonight to the children. Because when I look into the eyes, of a child, what I see are those eye boogers in the corner. And it just freaks me out. I'm like, how do you not feel that? Dude, there's a bacon bit in your eye. How do you not feel that? Flick it out. There's a crouton in your eye hole. Flick it out. You're gonna get glaucoma. Just get it. Get rid of it. I wrote this as my kids grow older. I'm just amazed at how creative they are, and they just they touch my heart. And you know, my little girl and my three little boys, and not too long ago, my son, who was I believe 7 at the time, wrote me a poem, and he said, "Dad, I want you to make a song out of this." And I mean, what are you going to say? You know, I said, "Well, sure." And he says, "I want you to do it in your show." And I said, "No." But as I read that little thing, I realized that this is the heart of a 7-year-old boy, and how he thinks, and he has opened himself up to me.

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0: John Lennon. His music changed the world. Now you can hear previously unknown recordings from one of the greatest names of the history of rock and roll. It's the Lost Lennon Party Tapes.
1: Hey, George. Name a dog with wings.
2: I don't know.
1: Linda McCartney.
0: You'll hear rare glimpses into the mind of John Lennon when he didn't know the tape recorder was running.
1: Yoko, Yoko, come over here, love. Pulled me finger.
0: Plus, for the first time anywhere, you'll hear extremely rare unreleased versions of Beatles songs and rare studio outtakes.

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1: The Lost Lennon Party Tapes.
0: Number one. Wait. Could. At this rate, I'm going to have to do it 8 more times before I get it right. Let's try something else.
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One day in school, while writing a story about a lovely summer's day, I was flummoxed. I couldn't find the words to express what I had to say. So, I asked the person next to me. Metaphor is his name, but he was mad at the interruption. And I was the one to blame. And that metaphor got upset, and he insulted me. He said, "Your hair is a bright blue Brillo pad. 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It's a dark and stormy night. It's a giant flock of flamingos rising up and taking flight.

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This is what I said. Hey, Metaphor, you're not so nice, you rotten rattlesnake. 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He was a quaking aspen leaf. 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So I forgave him, and now we're the best of friends. Two peas in a pod. Metaphor is a crashing wave. It's a dark and stormy night. It's a giant flock of flamingos rising up and taking flight.

So listen. If you're at a loss for words when you tell a tale, don't just sit and worry and bite your fingernails. 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He's a map to find the key that'll open the lock to get you through the door. Metaphor is a crashing wave. It's a dark and stormy night. It's a giant flock of flamingos rising up and taking flight.

0: Married Man!
1: As our story opens, Married Man arrives at the office for another day of slaving away in the cubicle farm. Good morning, everybody!
2: Ow! Not so loud, man!
1: Oh, sorry, college buddy. Was I talking loud?
2: In my head, it sure sounded like. I feel like Dookie.
1: Dookie? Gee, you seem like you were feeling pretty good last night.
2: I was. That's why I'm feeling like Dookie this morning.
1: Oh.
2: Can't believe we stayed out so late when we had to work today.
1: Well, hey, it's not every day old Fred here turns 50 years old, right, Fred?
3: Shut up, married man.
1: You feeling rough, too?
4: Ooh, he couldn't be feeling as rough as I am.
1: Oh, Frank, you look like the walking dead.
4: Really? I wish I felt that good.
2: I can't believe you're so chipper this morning, married man. Last night, you looked like you were pounding them down, man.
1: Huh? Oh, yeah, you know, that O'Doul's is pretty good for a non-alcoholic beer.
2: Non-alcoholic? So that explains it. Oh, man, I should have called in sick. Did I mention I feel like Dookie?
1: Yeah, I think you did.
4: Well, I would have called in sick, but I wanted to get away from my wife before she started in on me again this morning. Excuse me a second. Hello? Oh, hi, honey. Well, listen, I'm real sorry about staying out so late, but it was Fred's 50th birthday. How could I say no? Well, yeah, I guess that would have worked. Anyway, I'm kind of busy. I'll call you later, okay? Bye.
2: Still mad, huh?
4: Oh, yeah. And, you know, I really thought I had things figured out. I was real quiet coming into the house. I took my shoes off before I went up the stairs. I got undressed real slow, eased into bed, and pretended I was asleep.
2: Didn't take?
4: No. She woke up and let me have it.
1: Let you have what?
2: He means she got mad at it.
1: Oh.
2: I think that's you, Cliff.
1: Yeah, boy. Here we go. Hello? Hi, sweetheart. Yeah, listen, I'm sorry about last night. What? Yeah, I know sorry doesn't make it all better. I just thought I'd say it anyway. Hey, how about I take you out to dinner tonight to make up for it? You pick the place. Where's that? Morelli's? Oh, gee, that's a little on the pricey side, isn't it? Well, okay. How does 7 o'clock sound? Great. Listen, sweetie, I gotta run here. Bye.
2: Morelli's, huh? Yeah. Boy, she must have really been steamed.
1: You know it. Hey, and I thought my plan was even better than Frank's. I came in through the back door, changed into my pajamas in the laundry room, then I went upstairs, slipped into bed, and pretended I was asleep. She still woke up and let me have it. Have what?
2: Hello! She got really mad at him. your turn, birthday boy.
5: Oh, boy. Hello. Oh, hi, sugar. What? Don't sugar you. I'm sorry. I thought by now we'd be over our little snit. I guess I thought wrong, huh? Well, I don't guess it would do any good to say I'm sorry, huh? I didn't think so. Now, well, look, sugar, the guys are just trying to do something nice for me. It was something for my birthday. Listen, I tell you what. How about I stop by on the way home, I'll rent us a movie, and we'll watch it together tonight. Your choice. What? Okay, well, hold on. I'll ask him. Hey, married man.
1: Yeah?
5: What's your wife's favorite movie?
1: The Bridges of Madison County.
5: Thanks a lot. Hello, sugar. Bridges of Madison County. Okay, yeah, I'll bring it home with me. Okay, all right, bye.
1: Man, your wife's really got it in for you.
5: You have no idea. And hey, listen, I thought of everything, really everything. I cut off the car at the top of the hill, let it coast to a stop right out front. I changed into my pajamas in the laundry room. I made a sandwich in the kitchen. Took it to the den. I sat down, took just a few bites off of it, and laid it on the coffee table, okay? So that way, it would look like I'd gotten up for a little midnight snack, sat down on the couch, turned on the TV, and then I pretended I'd fallen asleep watching Letterman.
2: Hey, man, that sounds pretty good. So what happened?
5: Well, she was watching me from the top of the stairs the whole time.
2: Oh, boy.
5: And she let me have it with both barrels.
1: She shot at you?
2: No, you idiot. She yelled at him. Keep up with you. You're killing me.
1: Gee, no wonder. You know, I imagine that kind of blatant deceit would be kind of upsetting to a spouse. Excuse me just a second, guys. Hello? Hi, honey bunny. Yeah, I was just getting my stuff unpacked here. How are you feeling today? Great. What's that? Yeah, I think everybody did have a good time last night. Yeah, we were just sitting here talking about it. Uh-huh. Listen, honey bunny, you better let me run. Hey, want to come down and have lunch with me later? Great. Okay, I'll see you around noon. Okay, bye-bye.
2: Hey, married man, what was that all about?
0: You know, you fellows really need to examine your relationships with your wives.
2: Wait a minute, she's not mad at you?
0: No.
2: Now, I don't get it. You're the ultimate short leash guy, and you were out just as late as the rest of us. What gives? How come she's not mad at you?
0: Well, I guess I just know how to handle situations like this better than you guys.
2: Okay, well, what did you do when you got home last night?
0: Oh, nothing special. You know, I came in, got out the blender, made myself a protein shake. Then I watched a little bit of Twister on the home theater system. Strolled on up the stairs, threw open the door, plopped down on the bed. Then I gave Honey Bunny a little pat on the butt and said, hey, how about a little lovin'?
2: You're kidding! Well, what did she say?
0: Nothing. She pretended she was asleep.
3: All a reversal of fortune. Married man actually comes out on top for a change. But don't get used to it. Things are bound to be back to normal when you join us for our next sphincter tightening adventure. When we'll hear college buddies say,
2: hey guys, will y'all do me a favor?
1: Yeah.
2: If I ever mention marriage, kill me.
1: Oh, you got it, buddy.
5: Sure. I kill you. No problem. Yeah. High five. High five. Don't leave me hanging.
3: We'll see you here, same married time, same married channel.
6: Wherever there's a screw up, you'll find the married man.
2: Billy, back me up. I mean, you'll be honest with me. They were doing that just so I'd suffer. They were suffering cold because they... But to see me suffer being cold for the first time ever. Is that right?
7: I'd prefer not to answer that because I really didn't understand the question.

Hey, yeah, it's 7:33. You're listening to the Mud, KMD, Garberville. It's the morning show. You just heard Married Man, John Boy and Billy, Neil Young with Married Man, Alden Phelps with Metaphor Song, Spray On Socks by SCTV crew, John Boy and Billy with the Lost Lennon Party Tapes, Press Pound by Rick Moranis, Fire Ants with Tim Hawkins, The Earl Scruggs Review with the Swimming Song, WJ the DJ plays Albert Brooks and Albert King, that was Albert Brooks, and Bob and Tom with I Think It's Gonna Be a Great Day. And KMUD is looking for volunteers for the Mediation Committee. 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That's 223-2475, or Christine at 707-223-2727. 223-2727. And we got just under a half hour left on the morning show.

0: Francis Ford Owensby presents the crew of the Enterprise in their latest adventure.
1: Spock, what do? We've got to get out of here. I am responsible for the lives of 450 crewmen.
2: 449, Captain. The Klingons have just changed one of the landing party into a sugar cube.
1: Oh, I hate when they do that.
0: Kirk and his crew race against time as the fate of the universe hangs in the balance.
1: Scotty, get those repairs finished. I need War Factor 10 as soon as you can get it.
3: Aye, sir. I've got the best engineer I could find in the 20th century working on it. Hoyt, how's those engine repairs coming?
4: Not too good. Somebody bored out the catalytic converter so she burned regular and messed up the turbocharger. She could use a quart of oil, too. You know, if I could run her over to see this boy in Mount Holly, I bet we could get it fixed and nothing flying.
3: We're gonna need a few hours, Admiral.
1: Scotty, I don't have a few hours. You've got 15 minutes.
3: We'll do the best we can, sir. But may I say that after 20 years of this, you're getting to be a real pain in the butt.
0: It's the latest chapter in the Star Trek saga.
1: Hoy, we must leave now. How are those repairs coming?
4: Not too good. Everett's got the rear end tore out of her. Hey, you want him to put some spacers in there so she'll sit up in the back?
2: Captain, I can't believe my ears.
4: I can't believe your ears either, Mr. Spock.
0: Star Trek IV, The Voyage Home, from Revco Embassy, rated PG.
5: A truck. You've heard songs about truck drivers many times, their stories told, how they pulled out of Pittsburgh for 6 days on the road, about the Feather River Canyon and climbing the old grapevine, that old roadhouse down in Texas, and the girls

coffee, drinking nuts. They drive their way to glory, and they have all the luck. There'd be no truck driver if it wasn't for his trucks. Well, there he sits in that cafe, drinking coffee and telling lies. Probably telling them how he topped that hill 10 miles back. He ought to tell them how he missed a gear when that Volkswagen bus full of hippies passed us like I was setting up on jacks. Or how we took that curve over on 66. Hadn't been for me hanging on his shoulder, we'd have both wound up in a ditch. If we're on time, he takes the credit. If we're late, I get the blame. Up those hills with shutters open, my stacks are running aflame. My tacker running red light, sucking diesel from the tanks. I'm taking him south and bringing him back without a word of thanks. So now you've heard my story, and I guess it's my tough luck.

Look at him, sipping coffee, flirting with that waitress. And where do you think he left me? That's right, next to that cattle truck. Why couldn't you put me next to that little pink Mac sitting over there? Gosh, she's got pretty mud flaps. Talk about stack, they're both chrome. Well, they'll be coming out in a minute. He'll hit that bar and he'll go around and beat on the tire. You know, for 2 pints of diesel, I'd have a flat on the other side of Dewey's. Ah, that'd fix him. I never did like the way he drives anyhow. Thinks he's God's gift to waitresses. Never gives them a tip. Well, I know what he's gonna do now. Gonna take out that tape cartridge of Buck Owens and play it again. I don't know why he don't get a Merle Haggard tape.

We're just observing. Please stay behind the rope. All the former White House residents, including the present president, are having a birthday party on this day. There's George, John, Thomas, James, John, Andrew, Martin. Tell William, John, and James that the party is almost starting.

I run into this lady almost every single day. She has an A-line haircut and she has a lot to say. Just to make it clear, you probably know her too. And just to make it clear, I'm gonna spell it out for you. K is for the kindness that she never really had. A is for her attitude that's always really bad. And R is for the ruckus she causes where she goes. And E is for the evil end everybody knows. Karen, she's a Karen. Brazen and Caucasian and a little out of touch. Karen, thanks for sharing. Karen, Karen, I'm declaring that you're caring way too much. Her face turns red when she's yelling at a neighbor or screaming at a waitress like she's going into labor. And if you've had a bad day, she'll make it even worse. I've seen her spanking children that weren't even hers. Oh, Karen, she's a Karen. Brazen and Caucasian and a little out of touch. She's Karen. Thanks for sharing. Karen, I'm declaring that you're caring way too much. She tried to ban the Girl Scouts, they didn't have a license. Sued a haunted house because she got a little frightened. I saw her at a wedding where she booed the wedding singer. She cussed out the bridesmaids, gave the groom the finger. She doesn't really care for you, but wants you to respect her. She loves to give opinions on the things that don't affect her. For fun, she likes to run bike riders in the ditch. She drives away happy, and they just yell out, "Be careful, Karen!" She's a Karen. Brazen and Caucasian and a little out of touch. Karen, thanks for sharing. Karen, I'm declaring that you're caring way too much. Karen, I'm declaring that you're caring way too much. The glaring and the staring and

It's about time you know the secret. I have a think-it-yourself kit. And you can buy it yourself, too. It tells you how to let your mind go. You see, I discovered that taking warm baths made me feel relaxed. We live in a very neurotic society, and they use hydrotherapy in hospitals for those who are neurotic. And I have a bathtub, so I take hot baths. But I've developed themes and variations. Now I take a sitting down shower. You see, you can take a much hotter shower sitting down because the water cools as it goes through the air. And I lie there and let the shower rain on the nape of my neck, right there where the hypothalamus is and the medulla oblongata, and pretty soon I feel all the motor nerves of my body relax. It's wonderful. Turn the shower off, and I lie back and turn the hot water on, and I stare up at the steam fantasies. Oh, I almost forgot. You have to get yourself an emulsifying oil. You put a capful of it in, and it's blue in color. And then there's another thing, a scented kind of green fluid. You put two parts of that in, and then the willy-nilly of the green mixes with the jibble-jabble of the blue. And it all begins when you slide down the drain. Somehow you make your way through the plumbing miraculously, through the twists and the turns, and you come out in the Caribbean doing the backstroke beautifully toward the Virgin Islands, and you come ashore like a canoe. And you stand up and your suit is so beautifully pressed. You climb the nearest sandhill, and right below you, imported from Indiana for the tourists, is the mating dance of the sandhill cranes. And you sit there and you talk with your neighbors. Each one is named Mr. Smith. And he says, I'm average, and you say, I am too. And it's lovely to look at love when you're average. But then you gotta get back. You gotta get back. And that's the hard thing, to make the film go backward until finally you're crawling back through the sewer, up through the pipes. Somehow you make it back through the drain. And then the reality of where you are brings you back.

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0: Look at that cowboy go.

0: of the morning show. You just heard the Hollywood Argyles. Gun-toting critter called Jack. Down the Drain by Ken Nordine. Five Star Motels, Rick Moranis. Tim Hawkins with Karen. The President's Birthday by Haywood Banks. I'm a Truck, the Nashville Country Singers. Star Trek, John Boy and Billy. Waiting in Your Welfare Line, another song by the Nashville Country Singers. And we started out with Flick the Bick by Rick Dees and his cast of idiots. Hope you enjoyed the show. 59 degrees, Wednesday, July 15th. Stay tuned for last night's evening news.
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2: Welcome to the KMUD News. I'm your news director, April Lewis, and I'm glad to be with you for this broadcast. In this episode, we have stories on a Humboldt County connection to the fatal ice shooting in Maine, the transfer of Blues Beach and Mendocino back to Native hands, and a full update on today's cannabis enforcement activities by the Humboldt County Sheriff's Department. But first, some quick local updates. This is KMUD News. Starting off in Mendocino. There was a small wildland fire today near Laytonville. The fire was first reported around 1:45 p.m. at 200 Bar Road, and fire crews were quickly dispatched. The fire reached around 1.5 acres and was quickly stopped, reportedly due in part to a privately owned dozer on the property. From the National Weather Service, there is a current red flag warning in effect for northeastern interior Humboldt County, along with northwestern Trinity and northeastern Trinity County. The warning is in effect until 2 a.m. on Wednesday. Isolated to scattered dry thunderstorms Tuesday afternoon and evening. Activity may continue overnight into early Wednesday morning. Gusty and erratic outflow winds likely with any thunderstorms. Winds may gust to 50 miles an hour or higher with the strongest cells. Any fires that develop will likely spread rapidly. Outdoor burning is not recommended. Next, from the office of Congressman Jared Huffman. This week, Congressman Jared Huffman and Congressman John Molnar of Michigan introduced the Medicare Access to Rural Anesthesiology Act. The legislation would allow rural hospitals to use Medicare funding to hire physician anesthesiologists. Under current law, hospitals are only permitted to use Medicare funding to hire certified anesthesiologist assistants or nurse anesthetists. From the Forest Service in Mendocino County. Beginning Wednesday, July 15th, the M4 road will be closed temporarily for repairs in the area of Lance Ridge, located about 20 miles west of Pascenta. Repairs should be completed by Monday, July 20th. A detour to get around the closure is to take the Tehama County Road 55 from Black Bear Camp to Log Spring. Please use caution when driving on forest roads, as equipment is being mobilized for various projects. Drive slowly and anticipate other vehicles or unseen hazards, especially around sharp curves. And next, our main stories. This is KMUD News. There was a lot of cannabis-related helicopter activity today in southern Humboldt. We explain more on what happened and the sheriff's current anti-weed lobbying activities, KMUD News reports. Today, July 14th, a number of cannabis farms and homesteads in southern Humboldt were visited by the Howard Buffett Foundation-funded Black Helicopter, used by the Humboldt Sheriff's Office for marijuana enforcement. Homesteads visited included Alpenglow Farms, where the helicopter hovered for around 3 minutes, likely taking photos of the DCC-licensed and compliant grow operation. According to reports, locations around southern Humboldt were first visited at about 9 a.m. We also know that

0: because the helicopter, tail number H487HB, turns off public aircraft tracking that is widely available on apps and websites if it's conducting enforcement activity. When that tracking was first turned off this morning, the helicopter was between Benbow and Garberville. Reports flooded in east of Garberville, extending out to Pratt Mountain and the area around Alder Point Road and Dyerville Loop Road. Much of the enforcement focused on the upper Benbow area, where multiple sites were visited. By 10:42 a.m., the helicopter landed in Ukiah, but the enforcement activity was not over. It was merely a refueling stop. By 11:21 a.m., the privately funded helicopter, in use by the Humboldt Sheriff's Office, was back in the air and turned off public tracking quickly after departing the Ukiah Airport, which meant enforcement activity was ongoing. The helicopter was then spotted again in the skies above Benbow and headed back towards Alder Point Road above Garberville, with a video posted to social media of the afternoon enforcement run by Ridgeline Farms. Similar to the morning enforcement, the helicopter went over homesteads in southern Humboldt for a couple hours. It was spotted as far north as Myers Flat, where it turned around and headed back in a southeastern direction over Salmon Creek and Miranda. By 2:03 p.m., it returned to Ukiah, and cannabis enforcement activity via the Howard Buffett Foundation-funded helicopter by the Humboldt County Sheriff's Office ended for the day. As previously reported, the helicopter is funded via the Howard Buffett Foundation by the Northern California Coalition to Safeguard Communities, also known as the NCCSC. The registered nonprofit has Humboldt County Sheriff William Hansel as its president, and other staff, including public relations staff, work for the Sheriff's Department. The NCCSC website states on its about page, quote, "The NorCal Coalition is a united effort to combat human trafficking and organized crime across Northern California," end quote. Yet the coalition's entire effort focuses solely on cannabis farms and not human trafficking perpetrated by other industries across Humboldt County and the five Northern California counties it reportedly works with. Interestingly, and spread today via reporting by Ryan Burns of the Lost Coast Outpost, Sheriff Hansel was not in Humboldt County during the enforcement activity. The Humboldt County Sheriff is in Arlington, Virginia, to voluntarily testify for the states of Nebraska, Indiana, and Idaho against the rescheduling of cannabis from Schedule 1 to Schedule 3 based on the DEA drug classification system. Ryan Burns reportedly reached out to the Humboldt Sheriff's Office on Hansel's testimony, but was refused comment and could not get further clarifications on Hansel's lobbying and who paid for the trip to the East Coast. Based on a publicly released Department of Justice pre-hearing statement, Hansel is expected to declare that, quote, "based on his experience, he believes that legalization and changes in marijuana laws contributed to a significant expansion of the illicit marijuana market rather than its elimination," and that, quote, "many grow sites are located on large, remote parcels ranging from 40 to 160 acres, often behind locked gates, with limited access, poor communications, and no cellular service. As a result, violent crime occurring on such properties may go unreported." He will also testify that gunfire is common in some cultivation areas and that authorities may never learn of many crimes occurring there, end quote. Begs the question, is Sheriff Hansel truly concerned about human trafficking, or does he have a long-term axe to grind against the entire cannabis marketplace, including growers in the county he serves? KMUD News would like to know more about the Humboldt Sheriff's marijuana enforcement activities. If you are a grower in Humboldt County and have the black marijuana enforcement helicopter go over your property, we ask that you please send an email to news@kmud.org or contact us at KMUD News on social media. We are looking for GPS coordinates, photos, videos, and the times that the helicopter was visible. All specific location information provided to us will stay fully confidential and is protected by multiple state and federal laws, protecting the anonymous sources of news outlets. Again, to let us know about further cannabis enforcement activity via helicopter, please send a message to news@kmud.org or contact us on social media @kmudnews. Our aim is to create a regional response network that can quickly relay the helicopter's whereabouts to the entire community. Reporting for KMUD, I'm April Lewis. Calling in from Maine after arriving at the scene of the fatal incident, AJ explained that they woke up Monday morning to reports of an ICE shooting just blocks away. Reporter Ryan Hudson has the details.
1: This week's fatal ICE shooting in Biddeford, Maine, has a Humboldt County connection. AJ is a student at Cal Poly Humboldt and also happens to be an organizer with 5051 Humboldt. That's a group known for staging public rallies and protests at the county courthouse in Eureka. Many of those protests have in part been in response to actions taken by federal DHS agents and ICE, which have led to the deaths of immigrants as well as others, like Renee Good and Alex Preddy earlier this year. Calling in from Maine, AJ explained over the phone that they woke up Monday morning to reports of a shooting only blocks away and headed straight to the scene. The shooting happened around 7:30 a.m. on Monday morning at the intersection of Poole and Hill Streets in Biddeford, Maine, according to local reports. The victim has since been identified as 26-year-old Juan Sebastian Guerrero, a Colombian national who was authorized to work in the state of Maine and had a Social Security number. AJ has already planned a vigil and protest in solidarity with Biddeford for Humboldt County. That rally took place at the county courthouse this evening, just a day after the incident in Maine. According to a statement released by DHS, ICE was conducting a targeted surveillance on the last known address of an immigrant who they say was issued a final order of removal. Upon seeing a man leave that residence and drive away, ICE officials have stated they attempted to conduct a vehicle stop, describing that car as attempting to flee the scene. DHS has since asserted that the agent fired multiple rounds, stating the officer shot at the moving vehicle, quote, fearing for public safety, unquote. Five shots can be heard in videos from the scene, and four bullet holes are visible in the driver's side windshield of the small white car. By Monday night, Maine Senator Angus King's office had clarified that, according to DHS, Guerrero was not actually the target of the investigation. Local protest organizer AJ was on scene as law enforcement officers were cleaning up the area and towing Guerrero's vehicle away.
2: They woke up this morning and there was a body of one of their neighbors lying in the street.
1: The agents involved were not wearing body cameras, according to DHS officials. AJ described a heavy law enforcement presence at the scene, including local Biddeford police, Maine State Police, and several ICE personnel who appeared not to be wearing uniforms, but instead were in civilian clothing.
2: There's a lot of local police because this also happened one or two streets away from the local police station. I saw local police, so Biddeford police, and then also a ton of state troopers. Unidentified ICE.
1: AJ described first responders washing down the street with a hose following the decedent's car being loaded onto a tow truck. By early afternoon, video showed a protest that had grown, by AJ's estimate, to roughly 1,000 people at its peak, marching from Mechanics Park in Biddeford to Senator Susan Collins' office before returning to the intersection where Guerrero was killed.
2: They started at Mechanics Park and were rallying there and then marched over to Senator Susan Collins' office. She's not there. Marched over there and were protesting outside of that.
3: Okay.
2: And then marched back to the park.
3: Yeah.
2: I got to the park. So I got to the scene around like 1:30.
1: AJ explained that people close to the Guerrero family indicated that the family did not want the vigil held at the site of the shooting.
2: They were expressing wishes of the family on their behalf. One of the wishes was that the candlelight vigil not be held at the location where he was killed, but to be held somewhere else, possibly at the park that the protest was at. The family apparently did not want a vigil to be held where he was killed.
1: For AJ, this moment carried some personal weight.
2: It's really crazy to, like, watch this still be happening. I mean, not just that, my first big protest that I did with 5051 was Renee Good. And then less than a month later, we did it again for Alex Petty because he was shot by ICE. And we had vigils for that. That time between the morning emergency protest and the nighttime vigil is very crucial for organizers, especially when it's like this, where they have, you know, only 5, 6, 8 hours to prepare, sourcing the supplies, getting speakers, songs together, making sure that everything is compliant with the family's wishes.
3: Yeah.
2: All of that, you know, takes time and energy. And I know that all of the organizers are working very hard to get together these actions and to make sure that the family is supported at this time.
1: As to the death of Guerrero in Biddeford, Maine, the Department of Homeland Security's Inspector General and the FBI are now leading the investigation. For KMUD News, I'm Ryan Hudson.
0: Mendocino's Blues Beach is back in native hands. KMUD News reports. Blues Beach, located north of Fort Bragg, is a truly beautiful piece of Mendocino coastline. Recently, a years-long process has brought 136 acres, including Blues Beach itself, back into tribal hands, with the land transferred from state control via Caltrans. Spearheaded by the group Kaipoma, which is a group representing the Coyote Valley Band of Pomo Indians, the Round Valley Indian Tribes, and the Sherwood Valley Band of Pomo Indians, the land transfer marks a major milestone in tribal ownership on the North Coast. We spoke with Jose Carlos Rivera, the Sherwood Valley Tribal Chairman, to learn more about the transfer process, its importance to local tribes, and future plans for the 136-acre Blues Beach site. He began the conversation by discussing how the Blues Beach site has been part of tribal lands for generations and the healing brought through its return.
4: This is a historical event that has taken place to receive, you know, this land back from, you know, one owner to another, specifically, you know, tribal entities. And I also believe that, you know, in this process that, you know, retaining this land is really a part about reconciliation as well. The land that, quote unquote, that we've obtained has been the land for our people since the beginning of our time. And through the colonization, through that colonization era, you know, our land was taken from us in a sense. And we were removed to be placed in other parts of the land, you know, that we were forced to stay there. We were forced to live another way of life, a European way of life, you know, through assimilation. And so land is connected to our people, not just physically, but spiritually. And so I truly believe that in a spiritual sense, there is healing that is happening. We might not be able to see it, you know, at the moment, but there is healing that is happening, you know, through that process. And so, you know, through the past several years of, you know, countless meetings and discussions and paperwork, you know, and a lot of movement, to be able to get to this, point now where we now have, the land.
0: Jose Carlos Rivera, Sherwood Valley Tribal Chairman, then described Blues Beach itself in further detail and changes that will occur under tribal ownership to protect the site.
4: Specifically, Blues Beach is an amazing sight to see, you know, as that's, you know, home to us. And so, you know, you have, again, coastal properties. So you have beautiful beaches and just beautiful Pacific Ocean. So at this point, the Blues Beach is no longer accessible by vehicle. Up until this point, I believe there was, you know, that was a possibility at one time. But as part of preserving our land and protecting our land, that will be no longer accessible by vehicle, but only by foot. So, you know, of course, you know, we want to be able to utilize that coastal property for continued gathering, continued cultural teachings on the coast. Also, you know, ceremonial events that come up throughout the year. Cultural camps for our elders and our youth to share and learn. And so, yeah, so I think, you know, in collaboration with our other sister tribes, you know, we will protect the land and take care of it and utilize it to share culture and spirituality.
0: Jose Carlos ended our interview by talking about the current movement for tribes across the country and in various situations to reclaim their lands.
4: Not just our tribes, but across California and across the country, you know, tribes are moving towards, you know, gaining their original land base, you know, from the state level, you know, the city level. And so, yes, so I don't have anything specifically, you know, on a project this scale, but I would say that, you know, as we move forward, you know, we definitely want to be able to reclaim our homeland.
0: The reclamation of 136 acres around Blues Beach by tribes of Mendocino was made possible by California Senate Bill 231, which allowed Caltrans to transfer the property and ban commercial activity on the site. The beach will continue to be open to the public, but now will be forever under tribal stewardship. Reporting for KMUD, I'm April Lewis.

0: Governor Newsom signs housing reform bill to cut costs and speed construction. KPFA reports.
1: Governor Newsom signed Assembly Bill 179 on Monday in Oakland, which, according to a press release from the governor, quote, modernizes how California finances and delivers affordable housing and builds on the governor's efforts that have reversed decades of inaction on housing and homelessness, end quote. These reforms are part of a balanced budget that promises a $0 deficit in 2026 and 2027 while still protecting current crucial programs. Notably, the legislature aims to reduce the cost of building affordable housing by an estimated $60,000 per unit through financing reforms, which will allow state housing funds to finance significantly more housing projects. The bill also puts a disaster rebuilding fund in place, directing $100 million to helping homeowners rebuild after natural disasters. One of the administration's most significant affordability proposals is a reduction in impact fees, which are one-time charges on new construction that average about $37,000 for a single-family home, used to fund infrastructure and other public service projects. Newsom noted their role in the rising affordability crisis and says he saw their influence firsthand.
2: Remember, I was a mayor. You know, I saw, dare I say, I may have even participated in a little bit of the abuse in that respect. And I use that word intentionally because it started to get a little abusive. And for too long, we've been complicit. We've been passive. We've been indulgent. Impact fees tend to be solving a lot of other problems, but it's not solving this problem. It's not solving the issue that we claim is a crisis, but we're not acting as if it is because we're not resolving it. And so you've got some cities and counties, these impact fees are comical. They're outrageous. It makes it quite literally impossible to develop an affordable unit.
1: According to the governor's office, streamlining laws put in place since 2019 have cut the average time from proposing plans to receiving final approval from 160 days to 68 days in 2024, a statistic the governor highlighted numerous times Monday morning. For KPFA, I'm Amina Gordon.
0: Conservation groups slam attack on the Endangered Species Act. Suzanne Potter reports.
3: It could soon become a lot harder for conservation groups to sue to stop development in sensitive wildlife habitat in California and across the country. Groups point to a rule change finalized on Friday by a federal agency under President Donald Trump. The move guts part of the Endangered Species Act by redefining the term harm to exclude habitat destruction. Jewel Tomasula with the Endangered Species Coalition says this opens the door to projects that disturb wildlife habitat as long as they don't directly kill the species.
4: We know that the Trump administration and industry is going to look to abuse this by taking all the chance that they can get to destroy habitat and have unchecked activities like logging, mining, oil and gas development.
3: In a statement, the U.S. Fish and Wildlife Service defended the change, calling the old definition of harm a misguided example of federal overreach and a burden to landowners. California is home to more than 142 animal species federally listed as endangered or threatened, including the monarch butterfly and the California condor. Conservation groups have vowed to sue to stop this rule change. Tomasula encourages people to make their voices heard on the Trump administration's interpretation of the Endangered Species Act.
4: With enough public outcry and pressure, the Trump administration can roll back their decisions. Congress can also step in and void this rule.
3: Habitat protection under the California Endangered Species Act remains in force. Meanwhile, other endangered or threatened species in the state include the San Joaquin kit fox, bighorn sheep, the desert tortoise, and the southern sea otter. For California News Service, I'm Suzanne Potter.
0: That's all for our news broadcast. Thanks for listening. Thanks to our rotation of broadcast engineers, Dennis Marr, Katie Phillips, Bianna Federico, Michael McCaskill, Larry Lashley, and Javier Rodriguez. Also, thanks to our reporter for this broadcast, Ryan Hudson. 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Do you have issues important to you that deserve more attention? 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Learn more at pressforward.news. Redwood Community Radio acknowledges that its transmitter sites are located in the unceded territory of the Tsingtao, Wailaki, Wiat, Wilkut, and Kato people. We honor ancestors past, present, and emerging and acknowledge the ongoing cultural, spiritual, and physical connection that these tribes have to the region. I'm April Lewis. Stay tuned in.

0: The board of the Cyrus Wong Wiseman Music Fund has announced the recipients of grants for 2026. Two recipients have been selected to receive $500 each: Tenzin Wood of Alder Point, Luca Umina of Whale Gulch. Tenzin plans to use the funds to attend College of the Redwoods to pursue a music degree with the goal of becoming a music teacher. Luca intends to use the money to attend a chamber music workshop at Cal Poly Humboldt. Both are residents of Southern Humboldt, Northern Mendocino area, a region which the Cyrus Wong Wiseman Music Fund is focused on due to the relative lack of resources compared to other parts of Northern California. Application for next year's grants will open January 1st, 2027, and we are open to young people 18 and under. More information for donors and applicants can be found via the Humboldt Area Foundation website, hafoundation.org/CyrusWongWiseman.
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3: Today on Making Contact, we're going to Mexico, where one organization is tackling racism.
4: We have a saying in the Mexican society that goes, marry a white person to improve the race. In Mexico, it's so normal to say that. The grandmothers say that to the granddaughters, and it's like, you know, you have to find someone whiter.
3: And our producer, Anthony Wallace, takes us back in time to talk about how lies the Spanish conquistadors told about the Aztecs have led to racist tropes that still affect brown Mexicans today.
5: Once things like this start to get repeated over and over again, even by scholars, it becomes absolute fact, almost impossible to dislodge.
3: Stay with us.
6: Calle Madero is a street that cuts through the heart of the historic center of Mexico City. The road starts at an Art Nouveau-style palace topped with a massive yellow and orange dome. As you walk east, the road narrows. Old brick Spanish colonial-style buildings with skinny porches lean in on you as you move through the crowd. Finally, the claustrophobic street opens up to a massive plaza. This is El Zócalo, Centro Histórico in Mexico City. And today, at least architecturally, it looks a lot like Europe. But if you look closely, you'll see signs that this place was once something much different. Here's what I mean. In one corner of the plaza, there's this huge Gothic cathedral, but black and red volcanic rocks bulge out from the church's walls, something you'd never see in Europe. And in the shadow of that cathedral, I spot the man I'm here to see.
7: Hey! Hola. How's it going?
8: My friend.
7: Good to see you again.
8: Good to see you again, yeah.
6: I met Ismael Rivera a few months ago on my first trip to Mexico City. He was my tour guide, introducing me to the city's hidden past. Today, he's going to do it again.
8: I'm from this city, Mexico Tenochtitlan. I'm a historian, an anthropologist, and nowadays I'm a cultural guide also.
6: Those volcanic rocks in the church above us used to be a part of an entirely different monument, an entirely different city.
8: You see the rock, the red rock?
6: Yeah.
8: This is the Tezontle rock. This is a volcanic rock. The Aztec or Mexicas, they used this rock to build their own temples, palaces, and houses.
6: So they took apart the Aztec buildings and rebuilt Spanish buildings.
8: Rebuilt Spanish buildings, exactly.
6: In 1978, a few years before Ismael was born, workers here were digging to install an underground power transformer. They happened to strike a piece of the buried city of Tenochtitlan, the capital of the mighty Aztec Empire. That accident triggered a major archaeological dig right here in the city center that would finally uncover a sliver of the grand old city. For centuries before that discovery, the mainstream history of this area was written by the Spanish conquistadors who colonized Mexico. That story has not always been kind to the people that originally inhabited this lost world, the Aztecs. And it's not just inaccurate. It feeds present-day prejudices. Ismael wants to undo that story, one tour at a time.
8: There's a lot of mistakes and misunderstandings of Aztec culture. And it's my responsibility to explain to Mexican people and other visitors from other countries the other version about our history.
6: We walk up to the edge of the excavated hole just steps from the cathedral. We lean on the metal railing and look down at a portal into another world, the exposed ruins of Tenochtitlan. It's an archaeological site roughly the size of two football fields.
8: Underneath is there the remains of the ancient city, Tenochtitlan City, Aztec City.
6: We're also, right now, we're standing on, like, against railing.
8: Yes.
6: Because the remains of the temple are below us.
8: Yes, exactly. 5 meters at least.
6: 5 meters, 15 five feet, meters. 20 feet. The Spanish arrived in Mexico City 500 years ago, and they did the same thing they did all across the Americas. They plopped their new colonial city right on top of the old indigenous one.
8: For example, underneath the cathedral, there are remains of the three Aztec temples.
6: We're looking down at Tenochtitlan's central monument, the crumbling outline of the Aztecs' Templo Mayor. In 1520, it was a 200-foot-tall pyramid, the center of the empire. If you look closely, you can still see elaborate stone carvings of mighty snakeheads. In its day, this place was the height of power and culture in North America.
8: This is the place. This is the place to start to know Mexico.
6: The central plaza hummed with the sounds of conch shell trumpets, people exchanging cacao bean currency for tamales and insect egg delicacies. There were floating gardens and two-story buildings painted and covered in flags and flowers. People glowed in cloaks made of neon-colored feathers. The Spanish that got to see this place in its former glory said it was like being in a dream. But we normally don't get all this color from mainstream Western history. Unlike ancient Rome or Greece, the Aztecs are often portrayed as merely violent, without any important redeeming qualities. And those lessons linger. Standing just beside the pyramid ruins and cathedral, Ismail and I asked a bunch of tourists walking by, people from the U.S., Mexico, and beyond, what do you think of the Aztecs?
0: Well, interesting. I don't really think about them, if I'm being frank.
2: Oh, man. I didn't know too much about the Aztecs before, but I do know like that the temples were used for religious purposes, for human sacrifice, which is also pretty dark.
9: Que querían hacer sacrificios por todo.
8: She thinks that they like to do human sacrifices for any reason.
10: I guess if there's one good thing that Catholicism brought, it was that to end human sacrifices.
6: Over the past 500 years, an image of the Aztecs and other native peoples of Mexico has solidified in popular culture. The story is that they were brutal, devoutly dedicated to bloodthirsty gods that demanded they murder lots of people on a regular basis. So they'd cut the beating hearts out of their victims' chests with a razor-sharp obsidian blade, as a crowd of onlookers cheers wildly. Like in the gory Mel Gibson movie, Apocalypto. And when the conquistadors came, these violent and bizarrely spiritual Aztecs confused the Spanish newcomers for gods, paving the way to total defeat. Like in the animated kids movie, The Road to El Dorado.
11: My lords, I am Xekelcon, your devoted high priest and speaker for the gods.
6: When the Aztecs show up in fiction, they're very often the bad guys. A lot of times, the main character is an innocent outsider from another land or even a time traveler, and they're suddenly subject to sacrifice.
11: Here is your sacrifice, one which will satisfy the gods forever.
6: Today, historians that have studied the physical evidence and the actual records left by the Aztecs know that while they did practice human sacrifice on a smaller scale, it was nothing like you see in the movies. They did not slay tens of thousands of people at a time and pile their bodies up so that the sun would rise the next day. And there's no good reason to think they mistook the Spanish for gods. In fact, the Aztecs built an empire not so different from ancient Rome or Greece. They made art and science and fought for their own survival and power. They were human. The caricatured version of them comes from the Spanish conquerors who had clear reason to paint the Aztecs as barbaric.
8: This story is just to refuse and deny the greatness of the Aztec culture. So that's the point.
6: Ismail and others want to tell the story right, because those misconceptions about the past feed racism in the present.
4: When I was a kid, some of my friends called me negro, no? But back then, I associated negro with bad because everyone thought back then that negro is bad, no?
6: I met Jose Antonio Aguilar Contreras in Mexico City's quiet Juarez neighborhood, luscious with purple blooming jacaranda trees.
12: So we're in the fourth floor.
7: Okay.
12: With no elevator.
6: We made our way to the top of the building where Jose's organization has its small office. On the wall is a neon pink sign with their name, Racismo MX. They monitor, research, and raise awareness of racism in Mexico.
4: I hope that children and young people, when they look at themselves in the mirror, they see beauty and they see potential and they see success. No, I want that, because probably when I was a kid, I didn't see that in the mirror. No, because I didn't see myself in the media. I didn't see myself in the narratives. And you saw all the artists and they were all white. And I wondered, what if I want to be like them? I couldn't be there. I don't see myself. No. Or if I want to be on television, I should play the role of the thief or the drug dealer or the, you know, the employee, you know, that everyone hates, etc.
6: Racismo MX is making a documentary. They do workshops, conferences, consulting with big companies on inclusivity, and their podcast.
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6: It's called El Elefante en la Sala, or The Elephant in the Room. Because in its modern history, Jose says Mexico has denied racism and embraced the myth of the mestizo. That's the idea that all Mexicans are the same, homogenous descendants of both European and indigenous ancestors.
4: So we live in this fantasy of being mestizo. And therefore, it doesn't make sense to talk about racism, right? It's like, why are you talking about racism if we are all the same? We're all mestizos, no? We're all this kind of combination. But it's not true, because if you look at the data, if you look not only the quantitative data, but also the qualitative studies, it's a systematic problem, no? Afro-descendant people, black people, indigenous people, mestizo people with brown skin and indigenous features, they live racism in many ways.
6: Today, Mexico's poorest states, Chiapas, Guerrero, and Oaxaca, are among those with the highest portions of indigenous people. On average, dark-skinned Mexicans earn 40% less and complete 3.5 fewer years of school than light-skinned Mexicans. And in Jose's own life, moments of discrimination have added up.
4: We arrived to this nightclub and they said, everyone can get in except you. And I was like, why? Because if you go in, the quality of my place falls. And for example, if you open an app here in Mexico, Grindr or Tinder, and gay men usually say, no Asians, no fats, no brown skin. And it's...
6: Really?
4: Yeah. In a racialized country like Mexico, you find that, no? Surprisingly enough, accepting my homosexuality was easier than accepting my racial reality, no? That was an issue. And then finally, when I was around 30, I'm in my 40s, but when I was 30, I accepted that I'm a prieto, I'm a brown skin, you know? I come from indigenous, no? And I don't deserve that kind of treatment. So that's why I started all this movement.
6: Jose says this kind of discrimination fits right into the old Spanish story that the indigenous people of Mexico, like the Aztecs, were uncivilized and dangerous.
4: Many people, regardless of their identity or tone of their skin, whatever, they can agree with that narrative, no? Like they were barbarians, this is a slaughterhouse, and this was bad. Mm-hmm. I didn't grow up looking at the Aztecs the same as the Greeks, no? Because, of course, we have this universal history class, no? And we saw those great advancements. I was once in Italy, and I went just behind a church in Rome, and you find a lot of skulls, like in walls, right? And I remembered a lot of the Cempantli, which is kind of the same here in the Aztec world, where they, you know, piled up all the skulls in sticks, right? So I'm not trying to justify the Aztecs. I believe those kind of things happened, but it happened because we were humans.
6: Back in Centro Histórico, Ismael takes me to a museum of Aztec artifacts recovered from Templo Mayor.
15: Take a look.
6: He shows me massive carved stone monoliths, sculptures, and hundreds of obsidian knives.
16: So these are like little ofrenda?
15: Yes, ofrenda.
16: So these were found inside the temple?
15: Yes, inside in different chambers. Areas, in different chambers and branches.
6: There are these little neatly made displays with sand, seashells, little figurines, coral.
16: okay.
15: from the sea, because the underworld is representing an aquatic environment.
16: Okay.
15: As well as this.
6: And center stage in the display are skulls. They're the most noticeable part.
16: And so these are human skulls? There's like three human skulls in here?
15: Yes, or because when they belong to the families or the same clan, were highest priests.
16: So the skulls that you see in the offerings are Aztec people?
15: Sí.
16: They were not sacrificed?
15: No, they weren't sacrificed. When we saw Barrett, it was a... Because...
16: So it's like a tomb?
15: Yes, it's a grave, a tomb.
16: Okay.
4: But when we reviewed the Aztecs, we look at them in the context of the conquest process, right?
6: Do you think that plays a role in this internalized racism, that historical narrative?
4: Yes, of course, I believe that. I believe that, especially for people in Mexico City, which is the most populated city in the country. Of course, we have that sentiment, that feeling kind of defeat, right? So, yes, I believe that.
6: Jose thinks undoing that Eurocentric story could be part of the solution to the problems his group's working on.
16: You say part of the process is providing a more nuanced history. How do you go about that?
4: Look at it as with different lenses. One of them is not creating this narrative of good and bad, no? And this kind of dichotomic narrative, like they were the goods, we were the bads, or the opposite, because the opposite also happens, no? I have found people that say, well, the Aztecs were like the top of the world. And actually, no, of course they weren't perfect. And I don't like to romanticize, you know, this kind of empires. They were what they were. I think that... the more we see the human with all their nuances and their contexts, the better we have an understanding of the past and of the future, and of course, the present.
6: And in the present, Racismo MX is busting the myths of the barbaric Aztecs and the Mestizo with a program nicknamed YALP, Y-A-L-P.
4: The Young Anti-Racist Leadership Project, and we picked 10 young people around Mexico to come to Mexico City, and they have top-notch classes with historians, economists, and people that lead the anti-racist movement in Mexico. We are creating leaders that I think the anti-racist movement in Mexico need now.
15: So this area where we are now used to be the ceremonial center.
6: Oh, so that big thing was one of the schools?
15: Yes. Yes, the building we're seeing.
6: Which one?
15: Calmecac. Where Calmecac is where they learn science and arts.
6: Science and okay, well.
15: Medicine, yeah. Philosophy, history, laws.
6: Do you think it's getting better? Like, do you think that more people are starting to understand the truth and how advanced the Aztecs were, and
15: this... Yes, more people, most Mexican people, they start to feel more proud. In general, the population, yes. I think so, yes.
6: In those conversations with people about Templo Mayor, we could tell that after seeing the ruins, a fuller picture of the Aztecs was hitting some of them.
10: But to me, it just amazes me that this whole thing was canals before, and pyramids. Yeah. You know, it's just like mind-boggling.
6: Yeah,
10: a giant lake. I just hadn't given it much thought. Like, I'm like, okay, there are some folks here that used to sacrifice people, but this gives me a much deeper appreciation for things.
6: Do you feel, like, proud?
17: Yes.
6: Okay.
17: Yes. Every time I come to Mexico City, I feel like those chills in my skin, because I know I'm back to a place where everything started. Yeah. I never felt like I'm home in Los Angeles. But here, yes, as soon as I landed here, I'm like, I'm back home.

You're listening to Making Contact. In the second half of the show, Anthony is going to sit down with Aztec expert Camilla Townsend. Settle in, you history buffs. Townsend is going to unravel some of the biggest lies about the Aztecs and let us in on what was actually going down in Tenochtitlan. Stay with us.

0: When I saw Camilla Townsend's TED Talk about the Aztecs, I knew I had to talk to her. It's called We Should Change Our Minds About the World's Villains. She's a history professor at Rutgers University, and her recent book is called Fifth Sun, A New History of the Aztecs. It's a new history because it's not based on the Spanish stories. She studied the Aztecs' language, Nahuatl, and read their own accounts. And when you do that, a much different picture of the Aztecs emerges, especially when it comes to human sacrifice.
1: Probably the most important thing that needs to be said is that although it did happen, it didn't happen in the way or to the extent that we tend to understand. There's a sort of mythical understanding that hundreds or even thousands of people would be killed at a time. You know, heads are supposed to have been just rolling down the pyramids.
0: One Spanish source from the 1500s said the Aztecs sacrificed over 80,000 people in a four-day period for the inauguration of Templo Mayor. This is almost certainly not true, but people are still citing this source, including a 2011 nonfiction book titled The Great Big Book of Horrible Things. It claims the Aztecs sacrificed over a million people. Again, not likely. But the book was accepted and celebrated by the public and some academics. The New York Times wrote a review. The thing is, figuring out just how many people the Aztecs killed in this way is very difficult, like solving a 500-year-old crime. But there are clues, like the physical evidence, actual skulls in the ground.
1: For a long time, people had been surprised that in the temple precinct there in central Mexico City, only about 400 skulls had been found. This did not make sense, given what we thought. But then in 2015, the Tzompantli, or the skull rack, the great, the Hueyitzompantli, the great skull rack, was found. And everybody thought, okay, now we're going to find the thousands and thousands of skulls.
2: Archaeologists carefully remove a human skull from an ancient Aztec site beneath Mexico City. It's just one of hundreds in what's been described as a tower of human skulls inside one of the main temples of the Aztec capital.
0: But the fabled skull rack turned out to have just a few hundred skulls. If the Aztecs were butchering 80,000 people in a weekend, where were all their bones? And there's more evidence. In an original Nahuatl manuscript at a library in Paris, Townsend found an Aztec-written record of the events of a huge once-in-a-lifetime type sacrifice ceremony.
1: That was a big celebration for them, kind of like the end of a century. And they went to the three most powerful kings, and two of the three agreed to come up with 20 captives each to mark this great celebration. Okay. These captives would then be sacrificed. So here they weren't bragging. This was just sort of a factual account of the events. And so I suspect this is actually what happened. Now, I feel very badly, again, for those 40 people, but it's not the thousands and thousands that the Spaniards are telling us. It's just a completely different sort of thing.
0: Based on that and the number of skulls discovered by Mexican archaeologists in the area, Townsend estimates the Aztecs killed around 2,000 people in human sacrifice ceremonies in Tenochtitlan in about 100 years. It's impossible to know for sure, but that is nowhere near the estimate of 1 million that you find in the Great Big Book of Horrible Things.
1: Of course, it's tragic that those people died, but we should keep straight what did happen and what didn't happen and not assume that this was sort of an industrial killing machine when it does not seem to have been.
0: Townsend also points out that in the Nahuatl sources, sacrifice seems less like a twisted religious practice and more like a political move to intimidate enemies. Classic empire behavior, really. The victims were often prisoners of war, killed ceremonially instead of on the battlefield. I asked Townsend about another legend of the conquest, the idea that the Aztecs thought that Hernán Cortés, the leader of the Spanish conquest, was one of their gods in the flesh.
1: It was something that seemed to be deeply pleasurable, I think, to European men to imagine that they were worshiping us.
0: This idea isn't just in fiction, but in serious sources, like textbooks and BBC documentaries.
3: And according to the legend, when Quetzalcoatl was expelled from Mexico, he promised that one day he would return. In the Aztec year one reed, by an amazing chance, this was that year.
1: But when you look at the actual Nahuatl sources, They did not expect their god Quetzalcoatl to walk on Earth again in 1519, nor did any of the Nahuas say anything about believing that Cortez was a god, nor did Cortez himself at that time, in what in the records he wrote and sent back to Spain at that time, say this. This was something that was developed later. I think that these indigenous sons and grandsons in the late 1500s kind of leapt at this because they were looking for an explanation. Mm-hmm. You know, how had their dads and granddads lost so badly? They needed to understand it, and it made sense to them to think, oh, my forebears were just too devout for their own good.
0: I found that to be enlightening, to kind of understand the origin of this idea. And this is an interesting case of how myth can become fact, really, because it's not just like a rumor or something. This is something that's taught in school, in official history books.
1: Exactly. Once things like this start to get repeated over and over again, even by scholars, as you say, it becomes absolute fact, almost impossible to dislodge. Unfortunately, scholars have started to cite each other rather than cite the original Nahuatl sources. And I think that's what we have to get down to business and doing more of.
0: The Nahuatl sources don't just refute old Spanish myths. They bring the Aztec world to life. The Aztecs were proud of their culture, technology, and city, one of the most spectacular in the world at the time.
1: Mexico City, or Tenochtitlan as it was called then, was known really far and wide for being particularly beautiful.
0: The city was carefully planned, built in the middle of a great, now dried, lake. There were wide central roads and artificial islands constructed to be floating gardens.
1: You could hear music. The call to prayer, so to speak, was done through conch shells, which were used like trumpets. It's a kind of very haunting music. They all had birds, beautiful caged songbirds.
0: There were colorful flags everywhere. There were libraries and schools, and even a zoo with jaguars and exotic reptiles.
1: There was a huge market that actually, I believe this is true, put to shame most of the markets of Europe. And there was even a section where you could get lunch. I mean, in effect, fast food.
0: It had everything from obsidian mirrors to rubber balls to barbers cutting hair. The Aztecs drank hot chocolate with honey and rose. They ate lobster, spicy tomato sauces, and lots of tortillas. Of course, all that's lost when the Aztecs are reduced to brutes in the Eurocentric version of their history. In that skewed version of the story, the Aztecs seem so strange and violent that they really don't seem human anymore. That idea has consequences in Mexico, as we heard from Jose, but it's also worked as powerful propaganda in the U.S.
1: It started in a big way in this country a long time ago during the Mexican-American War. They actually distributed to soldiers a book called History of the Conquest of Mexico. And it's the soldiers in their diaries, some of them compared themselves, you know, just as it had been necessary for Cortez and his men to bring down the evil Aztecs, it was now necessary for them to bring down the evil Mexican general Santa Anna. And this may seem like it's a long time ago, but this story got repeated for generations. This book by William Prescott was well loved for a long time. It's still in print.
0: These ideas are also recognizable in more recent political rhetoric about the character of immigrants from Mexico. In reality, the Aztecs were vibrant people, flawed in familiar ways, with aspects both awesome and disturbing. Camilla's and Ismail's work shows that the history that we learn in school can have strange roots and cut out whole chapters in the story of humanity. In her book, Townsend describes how Aztec historians worked. They would stand before crowds and recount tales of the past dramatically, reciting lines of dialogue like actors. And then a different speaker would step up and do the same story, but from another person's perspective. It was exciting, complete, and human. Going beyond the Eurocentric story to include the Aztec perspective isn't just more accurate and inclusive, it's more relatable and more interesting. It's a better story in every way.
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1: Well, it's 9 a.m. It's 62 degrees. 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Eureka, Arcata, 88.1 KLAI. 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And now it is time for Heart of the Earth.

The people pray to freedom as freedom cries. A man waits in a cage. A man calls to justice.

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Genetic memories resist slavery. 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Ancestral power encoded in the DNA. Ancient voice sings of the people's way.

the people held in bondage. The people prayed to freedom as freedom cries. A man waits in a cage. A man calls to justice, but justice lies.

Good morning, and welcome to Heart of the Earth. This is a program about Native Americans and other indigenous cultures. My name is Agnes, and I'll be with you until 10 a.m. I opened with John Trudell, Out of the Blues. Just a really powerful song that actually it's one of those songs he recorded that, you know, sometimes artists will record a song. Now they put them out as, you know, just single releases, but he contributed to Shaman 2. It was a CD about freeing Leonard Peltier, and you also can find it on the, I believe it's the Honor the Earth CD. This is the first time I've ever not have an underwriter on Heart of the Earth. So if you are a business and you'd like to, you know, underwrite Heart of the Earth, make sure to get a hold of Christy in the office, 923-2513. Well, 47 has just been, I would say right now he's the number one enemy of the earth. And he keeps pulling back one after another. You know, rules, regulations, monuments. It's just incredible. And for the past 3 days, Rona Kauk has watched through high-powered binoculars as low-flying helicopters pursue hundreds of her relatives across Mono Lake and corral them into massive metal trailers. Quote, I feel numb, heartbroken, she told Native News Online through tears. Quote, like I failed to protect them. These horses are my ancestors, my relative. It hurts. The wild horses of Mono Lake are sacred to Kauk and other Native peoples in eastern Sierra Nevada region. The federal government claims the area is overrun with a herd of nearly 700. The impetus for the roundup and removal of three-quarters of the horses that began last week. The area's tribes have called for a 2-year delay to allow for non-lethal fertility management alternatives, including immunocontraception and meaningful co-management planning with tribal governments. And according to a press release from the Utu-Utu-Gawatu Paiute tribe, the U.S. Forest Service has not responded to those calls. Kauk is a member of the Mono Lake Kasuzika tribe and works as a tribal historical preservation officer and cultural monitor for the nearby Paiute tribe of the Benton Paiute Reservation. She's also the founder of the Indigenous Wild Horse Society. On June 30th, Kauk, along with Paiute tribe chairman Shane Salke and Vice Chairwoman Rana Salke filed a lawsuit against the federal agencies behind the removal and asked the court for an emergency order to halt this week's roundup. The court denied the order, contesting claims that tribal consultation never took place. The lawsuit remains active. Quote, every day this operation continues. It happens on land where our history and our voices haven't been heard, Rana said in a statement released earlier in the week. Quote, the agencies know that. We know that. Our lawsuit continues, and we intend to hold them accountable for what happens to our ancestral lands while this case is still being decided. In the meantime, Kauk and others are grieving the loss of the horses, which are considered living culture, as the government's land management policies conflict with Indigenous knowledge and cultural reverence. And along the loss of the horses, low-flying helicopters and motorized vehicles used to round up the animals caused damage to sacred sites on the land, which is home to burial sites and is rich with cultural objects. Quote, I feel like they're raping the land, stealing our children, our culture, Kauk said. That is how I feel right now. And I just want to interject here. I remember many years ago, myself and the late Jackie Pantaleo and my friend Brian Wright McLeod from Canada, we were driving through some part, somewhere between California and Nevada, and we looked up and saw just this herd of wild horses, and we just stopped, you know, and I didn't take my camera out and take pictures, nothing like that. We just stopped and said some prayers and thanked the Creator for this
incredible honor of getting to share a few moments with these wild horses. And they are just so stocky and healthy looking compared to some of the horses you see, you know, that ride in parades and stuff. Just incredible. And most of them are Mustangs. Yeah, quite a sight. To continue, the Forest Service announced the removal on June 22nd, saying the horses are in excess, pose safety risks, and damage habitats. And according to the announcement, the agency's management plan stipulates that the area can sustain only 130 to 238 wild horses at a time. I just kind of laugh, you know, when I read that. You know, the Forestry Service, you know, like somehow they know better than the indigenous people. And I have an article coming up soon that I'm going to share about indigenous people and their way of life, and they understand. I remember one time we were there was a hearing in Redway, and it was with the Forestry Service or U.S. managed, but it was all about this wild land management plan. And I went up there and said, this is an oxymoron. I mean, you're talking about a plan at the same time you're talking about the wild. If it's wild, how can you have a plan if it's wild? Then it's not wild anymore. So change the name of your, you know, your plan. And everyone kind of laughed and cheered. And yeah, well, to continue. As of Thursday, last Thursday, 354 wild horses have been rounded up by C.D. Warner Livestock, LLC, a Utah-based company that the Forest Service contracted for the removal. The horses will be held in off-range corrals in Modoc County and put up for adoption. Kaouk has been up before sunrise this week to witness the removal. She says she feels a responsibility to be there for the horses who have brought her healing. Years ago, after Kaouk's mother died, she was walking in the woods near her home when she came face to face with one of the wild horses, an older mare in the herd. Quote, "We just came up on each other, and we just stared into each other's eyes," she said. "I felt like she was saying to me, 'You're okay. Do not be afraid.'"

And that was Judy Trejo from the Paiute Nation singing two songs about horse thieves. So I thought it was very appropriate because they are stealing the horses. Well, you know, 47, it's just mind-blowing, you know, what he's doing. And the fact that he shrank Grand Stair, Escalante, and Bear's Ears, which everyone worked so hard to save. It's incredible what he has done. And it's so bad that, you know, it's every Native, you know, website has a story about it. It was on CNN. Katie Tour on MS Now yesterday did a whole story on this because it affects us all. Because President Donald Trump announced on Monday that his administration will drastically reduce the boundaries of Utah's Grand Staircase, Escalante, and Bears Ears National Monuments, reviving a longstanding dispute over the protection of public lands and Native sacred sites. And last fall, when I went to visit my son in Arizona, coming back, you know, we like taking back roads. My husband and I, we stay off the main highways. And so, of course, we took the back roads so I could see Bear's Ears. And it was just, you know, quite impressive just to, you know, drive along there. If both of our legs weren't so bad at the time, his back, my legs, we would have probably stopped and hiked, along through it. But just to sit there and see it and say a prayer and honor it is quite something. The White House said the action is intended to curb what is described as decades of federal overreach under the Antiquities Act and restore public access for multiple uses, including grazing, timber harvesting, hunting, fishing, energy development, infrastructure projects, and motorized recreation. In a statement released Monday, the White House argued that previous administrations had expanded the Antiquities Act beyond its original intent by designating vast landscapes rather than protecting specific historic or scientific objects. Quote, the term objects of historic or scientific interest has been stretched to include landscape areas, biodiversity, view sheds, and remoteness, the administration said, adding that many protected features are already safeguarded under other federal laws. The administration also framed the decision as part of the broader public lands agenda, citing executive actions to increase domestic energy production, rescind the Bureau of Land Management's public lands rule, and prioritize multiple use management across the federal lands. Let me tell you, I mean, they want to dig for uranium at the Grand Canyon because, you know, enough people have seen the Grand Canyon. I mean, it's the things that this man has doing to Mother Earth. I mean, we are children of this earth. We have to protect her. And this is just insanity. But to continue, but tribal leaders whose ancestral homelands encompass Grand Stair Escalante say the decision ignores the federal government's trust responsibilities and years of tribal consultation. Members of the Grand Staircase Escalante Inner Tribal Coalition sharply criticized the administration's announcement, saying tribes were neither informed nor consulted before the monument boundaries were reduced. Quote, our tribes were not informed of or asked about this decision, and that's unacceptable, said Autumn Gillard, a Southern Paiute citizen and coordinator of the Grand Escalade Inner Tribal Coalition. Quote, the federal government must honor its trust and treaty obligations to our tribes. It is not optional. Today's action is a direct strike against the federal government's duty to consult with tribes. It also profoundly disrespects our intergenerational traditional knowledge by destroying a framework for tribal co-stewardship over our ancestral lands in which we invested years of effort. Gerard said Grand Stairs Escalante contains thousands of years of Southern Paiute history and remains central to the tribe's cultural, spiritual, and religious practices. Quote, in Southern Paiute teachings, we are taught from infancy that we are the stewards of these lands, which must be protected and preserved for future generations, she said.
The coalition noted that tribal nations participated extensively in developing the monument's current management plan, finalized in January of 2025 after a two-year public process involving thousands of public comments. Coalition members said Tuesday's action effectively discards years of collaborative planning and tribal stewardship. Eric Stanfield, an anthropologist with the Navajo Nation Historic Preservation Department, said repeated political reversals have undermined effective land management. Quote, Grand Staircase Escalante has already been through too many rounds of planning, litigation, boundary changes, and political reversals, she said. Quote, every time the monument is cut apart and put back together, proper land management gets delayed, public resources are wasted, and tribes are asked to start over after years of consultation. We need stewardship and consistency, not reactionary politics. Hopi leader Georgi Pongyesva warned that shrinking monument protections threatens living cultural landscapes rather than abandon archaeological sites. Quote, many assume that cultural sites have been abandoned or refer to them as, quote, ruins, Pongyesva said. Quote, these places are not abandoned, nor are they ruined. They are living landscapes for which tribes are the original stewards, and we are the living descendants of the ancestors that left their footprints and writings on these landscapes. Pongyesva also linked the decision to broader environmental challenges facing the West. In this time of drought, fires, low water levels in the West, tribal input and co-management is needed more than ever, she said. Decreasing these monuments and cutting protections for the priceless ecosystems only adds fuel to the fires and problems we are now facing in the West. Davina Smith Idijesa, the coalition's Navajo's representative, described the announcement as another setback for Native communities seeking to protect ancestral homelands. Quote, Grand Stair Escalante is far more than a landscape, she said. Quote, it is an ancestral homeland that holds our sacred places, plants, medicines, waters, wildlife, and living history. Once again, tribal voices are being pushed aside, yet we will continue to stand together in unity and fulfill our responsibility to protect these lands for the generations yet to come. Our connection to this place cannot be erased by the stroke of a pen. Designated in 1996 under the Antiquities Act, Grand Staircase Escalante National Monument protects nearly 2 million acres of southern Utah, including world-renowned paleontological resources, archaeological sites, sacred cultural landscapes, and traditional plant-gathering areas used by Native nations for generations. The coalition called on both the Trump administration and Congress to reverse the decision and preserve Grand Staircase Escalante for future generations. The latest action marks another chapter in the long-running legal and political battle over Utah's national monuments, with tribal nations expected to again play a central role in efforts to defend protections for lands they consider sacred ancestral homelands. And let me tell you, when Trump did this the other day, it was so disgusting. And all these white men from Utah, they were all like, gagging, oh, man, it was just so disgusting. So let me share what Brandy Morin has to say about this. She says, since he's back in power, Trump has been on a rampage, gutting protections, opening up every acre he can reach in the race to drill, mine, and outdevelop the rest of the world. This week alone, the White House pushed out a report going after how the Smithsonian tells Native American history, wanting to sand down the truth until it's comfortable again. And on Monday, in the Oval Office, surrounded by Utah's congressional delegation and Governor Spencer Cox, all smiling for the cameras, he signed the proclamations. Bears Ear National Monument cut by 91%. Grand Staircase Escalante cut by roughly 90%. Nearly 3 million acres of protected land gone in one afternoon. She says, I keep pondering that number, 3 million acres, and I keep pondering what actually's on that land.
Bears Ears was the first national monument in the United States established because tribal nations asked for it. The Navajo, Hopi, Zuni, Ute Mountain, Ute, and Utah Oral Ute, five nations who came together to say, protect this, preserve this, honor this. The landscape holds ancestral villages, ceremony and burial sites, places that live inside these tribes' creation and mitigation stories. And migration stories. This isn't scenery to them. It's genealogy carved into stone. Former Interior Secretary Deb Haaland, the first Native Cabinet Secretary in the United States history, wrote on X that Trump has once again handed sacred homelands over to billionaires and corporations, and that indigenous people have fought for these lands for generations. She said she fought for these lands before and won, and she's not stopping now. The tribal leaders who actually steward this land said their permission was bypassed. Davina Smith Ijesa, co-chair of the Bears Ears Intertribal Coalition and a Navajo Nation representative, said, quote, Bears Ears, or Shasata'a, holds our ancestors' footsteps and our children's future. Autumn Gillard, coordinator of the Grand Staircase Escalante Intertribal Coalition and a Southern Paiute representative, said her people weren't even consulted before the decision came down, and stressed that the federal government's trust and treaty obligations to tribes aren't optional. Mark Maryboy, founder of Utah Dene Bikagia, pointed back to 2017 when Trump tried to rename Bears Ears using a Navajo-only name to split the five tribes apart, an old divide-and-conquer tactic, he said, and one they won't fall for again. And Dina Ute, executive director of the Anuch, put it in terms that cut straight through the politics. These lands are their ancestors, their home, their food and medicine, their places to worship. It isn't only tribes saying it. Taylor McKinnon, Southwest Director of the Center for Biological Diversity, called the move a giveaway to polluting extractive corporations and a national embarrassment, and vowed his organization will keep fighting to safeguard these lands' future. Here's the part that actually made my stomach turn, she says. Buried in the proclamation itself, the administration argues that things like lithic scatters, projectile points, prehistoric campsites, petroglyphs, and pictographs aren't unique enough to Bears Ears to deserve protection, because you can find similar things elsewhere across the American West. So, a monument reservation, in their words, quote, was neither necessary nor appropriate to protect them. Well, consider that logic for a second. Because a form of sacred expression isn't rare enough, it isn't worth protecting, because other nations also carved their prayers into rock somewhere else in the United States, this rock is particular doesn't count. That's not a legal argument. That's a man deciding from behind a desk in Washington what does and doesn't qualify as holy to people whose ancestors were praying on that exact ground for thousands of years before Utah was a line on a map. He gets to sign a proclamation and unmake that. That's easily. That's the arrogance we're talking about. And this was never just about redrawing a line on a map. Shrinking these boundaries opens the land back up to uranium and hard rock mining claims, oil and gas leasing, and heavier grazing and road building through terrain that was fenced off exactly that kind of development. This is what, quote, restoring multiple use actually means in practice. Drill rigs and mining trucks on ground that holds burial sites. And I have to tell you, I've been there. It's just so remote. I remember my husband and I, we were driving on this back road, and we look up and saw these rock mountains, and we're going, my gosh, look, those are so beautiful, not realizing the road we were on drove through them. And we were in this van, and we're way up there looking down where we had been. I mean, it was way up there, and having to take these sharp turns, on these dirt roads to get through them. But it was worth it, because when we got to the top, the other side was Bears Ears.
And it is so remote. There's nothing there. And to imagine that, you know, trucks and oil and all that, I mean, it's just insanity. To continue, this isn't Trump's first swing at these monuments. He gutted them in 2017, too. Grand Staircase cut in half. Bears Ears cut by 83% that time. Tribes and conservation groups sued, and Biden restored the boundaries in 2021 while his administration expanded tribal co-stewardship. This new round goes further than 2017 ever did, and Earth Justice has already said that this attack is just as illegal now as it was then. Lawsuits are coming. Tribes have said they will fight this and protect these sites from exploitation the same way they protected them since long before any of us needed to say it out loud. Trump, Utah, do you have to have it all? You're already taking so much, the land, the water, the history, and now you want the last of what was never yours to begin with? The burial grounds, the prayers left in stone, the stories the tribe's ancestors carved so they'd never forget where they came from. What you're opening up for drilling and mining isn't empty land waiting to be useful. It's a graveyard. It's a scripture. It's a homeland that was already sacred before the United States had a name. This is a continual desecration, dressed up in press conferences and pens and Utah politicians thanking him for, quote, listening. But they're not fooled, and they're not done. The tribes who have defended Bear Ears once already know exactly how to do it again.

Bill Miller, Sacred Ground, title cut from a great compilation of a tribute to Mother Earth. I'm going to share this with you. This is from Nick Estes, and it's about water protectors were right, and it's a look back 10 years after the water protectors movement at Standing Rock. And he says the water protector movement at Standing Rock in 2016 was never merely a local protest against a pipeline. It was a struggle for the future of the planet. Looking back a decade later, the stakes of those encampments at the confluence of the Missouri and Cannonball Rivers feel even more monumental. And despite what has often felt like a series of setbacks since then, the water protector movement marked a paradigm shift. 2016 was a presidential election year defined by a profound national identity crisis, one that has had dire consequences for Indigenous people and for those who do not fit the mold of what counts as belonging to this country. In the twilight months of the nation's first black presidency, a horrified public watched live stream images of militarized police unleashing a spectacular violence against water protectors, deploying water cannons in freezing temperatures, attack dogs, tear gas, and concussion grenades. Democratic Party leadership had just crushed a populist left-wing insurgency that promised a path toward political change, offering instead a dynastic neoliberal war hawk, Hillary Clinton, as Obama's successor. Meanwhile, a neo-fascist movement set its sights on something far larger than the White House. It sought to turn back the clock of history itself, returning the country to the halcyon days of white supremacy. And soon after the outcome of the 2016 election, the ideological battle lines crystallized in the contrast between two slogans. On the front lines of the Dakota Access Pipeline, Indigenous-led resistance looked forward, chanting what sounded like a planetary ultimatum. Water is life. For there to be a future at all, water protectors had to confront the literal dinosaurs of the fossil fuel industry, forces intent on blocking the social and economic transformations necessary to survive ecological collapse. And on the other side stood Donald Trump's nostalgic call to, quote, make America great again. After Trump came Joe Biden's less inspiring declaration that America's back, alongside his reassurance to wealthy donors that under his presidency, quote, nothing will fundamentally change. Indigenous people sought to move toward a more livable future for everyone, but billionaire America had other plans. Looking back, neither party offered a fundamental departure from the path of climate ruin and war. What remained on offer was either the same empire or a more openly menacing version of it. What followed were more wars, a pandemic that killed millions, a Palestinian genocide, and the continued rise of global temperatures. Indian country fared no better. The last decade of alternating Democratic and Republic leadership has also seen a precipitous decline in life expectancy for American Indians, falling from about 71 years to roughly 65, with some states like South Dakota reporting a median age of death of just 58. If those numbers were reported for U.S. adversaries such as Iran, Russia, or China, war hawks in Washington would already be calling to carpet bomb those responsible, quote, back to the Stone Age, or overthrow the authoritarian regime in the name of human rights. But this is America. In true American excess, instead of meaningful change, we get the short-signaled spectacle of election cycles that generate billions of dollars, sums exceeding the GDP of some nations. Such corporate party politics make long-term thinking and planning nearly impossible. Anniversaries often seem arbitrary, whether marking a decade since the most significant Indigenous movement of a generation or commemorating 250 years since the founding of a settler republic built on genocide and the enslavement of entire peoples.
Measuring progress within such time frames can also feel futile. After all, water protectors were unable to stop the Dakota Access Pipeline, and despite the abolition of slavery and the enfranchisement of formerly excluded populations, the problem of American empire has only expanded to a planetary scale, with more than 800 overseas military bases spanning the globe, and the United States remaining one of the world's leading drivers of fossil fuel extraction and the climate crisis. We are living in a moment of terrible danger, and the challenges facing this generation are daunting, to say the least. But the water protector movement at Standing Rock teaches us to have a deep historical perspective and to take the long view, like our ancestors before us. When I decided on the title for my book, Our History is the Future, which places the water protector movement at Standing Rock in historical perspective, my intention was to show how indigenous peoples, and more specifically, the Osage-Sakowin, were future-oriented. The revelation came to me when studying the ghost dance movement that spread like wildfire across our reservations during one of the darkest chapters of our history. And while most histories emphasize the murderous outcome of the ghost dance movement, the Wounded Knee Massacre of 1890, the visions, prayers, and prophecies embedded within it speak of the revitalization of indigenous life and the return of the human, plant, and animal relatives taken from us. Our ancestors did more than die and suffer. They also dreamed and fought for an indigenous future, and they did so in ways that we will never fully understand or appreciate. This year also marks the 150th anniversary of our U.S. military defeat by Cheyenne Arapaho Lakota Alliance. And accounts from that day show the U.S. military, under the leadership of George Armstrong Custer, dying while fleeing from superior indigenous forces. The loss at the hands of people the United States called primitive savages remains both an embarrassment to the nation and a source of pride for indigenous peoples. As Lakotas, we grow up with a pantheon of heroes like Crazy Horse, Sitting Bull, who defeated the U.S. military but later killed by their own relatives. These lives and deaths are lessons for us today about the external and internal nature of our subjugation. It would be wrong, however, to say the best days of our people are behind us or that they matter only to those of us born Lakota. While we look at the past for lessons, the water protectors' call to fight for the seven generations to come is an act of solidarity with future relatives we do not yet know and a world we do not yet inhabit. This call has been taken up by and for people from all walks of life, and there are measurable gains from this movement. A 2021 study by the Indigenous Environmental Network found that indigenous-led resistance against carbon extraction and infrastructure challenged one quarter of carbon emissions from Canada and the United States. Indigenous people, through those small minorities within both states, punch well above their weight class when it comes to climate justice. Because of the cost imposed by Standing Rock on the fossil fuel industry, corporations and local governments have become more hesitant to push through unpopular extra activist and carbon infrastructure projects, given the enormous expense of raising a police army to crush indigenous resistance. They now have to think twice. The recent Lakota-led actions against drilling at the sacred site Pesla in the Black Hills led the mining company to withdraw its project, and the indigenous patrols against ICE terrorism in the Twin Cities showed that water protectors moved the front line from rural to urban geographies, and that land defense also include protecting one's neighbors from federal invasion and occupation. Being a water protector is about being a good relative. The Lakota elder and AIM activist Madonna Thunderhawk once told me that she gave her life to the movement. Participating in every major Red Power action from Alcatraz in 1969 to Wounded Knee in 1973 and even Standing Rock in 2016 to be a good ancestor to future generations. Water protectors were right. We must have solidarity with the ancestors of the future by being good relatives and doing what's right today.

Yes, we all must raise our voices. We can't stop. We just can't stop. And that was Defend the Sacred from Tony Palmer and the Breeds. I've been trying to get this to this story for a couple of weeks now. It's from the from Grist. And it says, as the impacts of climate change continue to escalate, a growing number of climate scientists and policymakers cite indigenous lands as a model for their rich biodiversity and effective carbon storage. But that recognition has not always translated into space for indigenous leaders in climate negotiations, access to climate resilience funding, or enforcement of human rights standards. This has been the case for decades, but the problems do not stop there. New research shows that approach overlooks the key role that indigenous knowledge and culture can play in the mitigating climate change. It also reveals a dangerous misconception that has taken hold in global climate discussions. The idea that indigenous lands are so rich because they are remote or sparsely populated. And nothing could be further from the truth. The health of indigenous lands and their ability to store vast quantities of carbon stem from the stewardship of the people who inhabit them. And that's the finding of research from Conservation International, which shows that traditional knowledge, community protocol, and indigenous culture play a direct role in protecting forest, wildlife, and the environment. Sushma Shiratha, who is indigenous Nuar from Nepal and the study's lead author, said the research comes at a critical time. Quote, all of humanity relies on everything that indigenous peoples have to contribute and offer in terms of their lands, in terms of carbon storage, in terms of biodiversity conservation. The study, released as a narrative report and peer review study, explores how indigenous knowledge and practices benefit the planet. It also found that all 43 of the surveyed communities are experiencing drought, extreme weather, and other adverse impacts from climate change, and more than half are affected by extractive industries like mining and logging. Researchers interviewed 49 indigenous leaders from 6 continents about how they steward their land, which ranged from the Amazon rainforest to East African savannas and Pacific islands. They found that traditional management practices like avoiding overfishing, maintaining sacred places, watching for fires and other threats, and direct resistance against extraction contribute to the remarkable health of indigenous territory. 96% of respondents said they had land set aside for special uses, like spiritual practices that also benefit the environment by protecting those spaces and ecosystems. Shisha stressed that although each indigenous community is distinct, there are shared lessons the entire world can learn from. Quote, it's a time where all hands need to be on deck, she said, and collectively actions need to be taken, and the indigenous peoples have been doing this on their own for a very long time. The study builds on years of research that shows, among other things, that the world's healthiest forests are on indigenous lands, and conservation efforts are most effective when they are incorporated indigenous autonomy and decision-making at each step. Drought and extreme weather were the top climate impacts cited, but 61% of those interviewed also called mining, commercial agriculture, logging, and other incursions serious concerns. These issues threaten to disrupt land stewardship practices that have endured for millennia. To help mitigate these challenges, indigenous peoples are asking for mitigation and resilience funding, legal advice for protecting their territories, and recognition of national and international land rights. Indigenous peoples' knowledge cannot exist without indigenous peoples or without the ecosystems where we live. Hindu Oma O Ibrahim, who is indigenous Mbororor from Chad and a former chair of the United Nations Permanent Forum on Indigenous Issues, wrote in a foreword to the report, quote, to protect our knowledge, there is an urgent need to recognize us, and our rights and lands must be secured. Respondents from a wide range of countries, including Bolivia, Mexico, and the Philippines, mentioned using community monitoring or patrols to protect their land from outsiders and violations of traditional protocol. Several also called for stronger legal protections to protect their lands from being sold or developed.
Shitha Imbram and other Indigenous experts said that as much as Indigenous peoples are asking for help, they are also urging the world to learn from them. The Kichwa people in Ecuador, for example, restrict hunting of female tapirs and other animals to help slow population decline. The Tacana people in Bolivia, among others, do not permit tree clearing along rivers, which helps maintain water quality and prevent erosion. The list goes on and could help the rest of the world mitigate climate change and protect the environment. It is my hope the voices of the sisters and brothers from all over the world reflected in this report trigger the action we need for the planet we all want, the action we need for Indigenous peoples' knowledge to flourish and honor our grandparents and our children that are yet to come. Imbram said, given the scale of the threats facing the world and the urgency with which they must be addressed, Shista said that policy changes and enforcement of Indigenous land rights is more important than ever. She also stressed that these actions will benefit the entire world. One thing that everyone can do, whether that is at the national level or at the global level, is to really secure Indigenous people's rights to lands. I'll be back next week. Keep your ears tuned to the Mud. Women on Wednesday coming up. This is John Trudell. It's the very first song on the very first cassette he ever put out.

I was listening to the voices of life, chanting in unison, "Carry on the struggle." The generations surged together in resistance to meet the reality of power. Mother Earth embraces her children and natural beauty to last beyond oppressor's brutality. As the butterfly floats into life, we are the spirit of natural life, which is forever. The power of understanding, real connections to spirit, is meaning our resistance, our struggle, is not sacrifice lost. It is natural energy, properly used. One time, I was visiting with my relatives. The clouds, the mountains, the sky, the trees. My relatives touched my spirit, nudged it lovingly. "Listen to us, impatient one. We are forever. You must remember the gentleness of time. You are struggling to be who you are. You say you want to learn the old ways. Struggling to learn when all you must do is remember. Remember the people. Remember sky and earth. Remember the people have always struggled to live in harmony, in peace. Struggle against selfishness and weakness so the people may live as nations. The old ways are hard. The people have always had to work together. Remember, impatient one, remember and live. Do not be afraid of truth. Respect, discipline, share your life so the people may live. Honor sky and earth. Honor yourself. Honor your relations. Remember, impatient one, the gentleness of time.

Grandmother Moon, you are more than light in the night. You are more than the moon. You are spirit connection. Your energy is our life. You are memories to generations past. You are the creator of sensations that will always last. You are the knowledge, the teacher, the influence to keep the people sane. You are a healer for spirit pain. Grandmother Moon, we love you. And we are angry at the invaders who trash you and violate our universe with their mechanical uncleanliness. We pray for you, for us, and for the invader who just can't comprehend respect, love, or the balance of life. We do not join the invading madness. From the way they act, it speaks of spirit sadness. Machine money progress is the cause of our common abuse. We see you.

0: Do not let them kill you. 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Children of Earth, let the spirit live so you can grow in your place in the universe.
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0: Alice DiMaselli there, starting off Women on Wednesday this week. I was thinking, you know, it's not only hump day this week, it's hump day of the month because it's the 15th. Oh, so we have a big show. We're starting off with Alice. Alice is making a sweep through our neighborhood, and she's opening, well, we'll get to all that. We're going to talk to Alice in the second hour, play some tunes throughout, and we're going to have our visit with one of our favorite goddesses, Ma Sherry, will join us after the bottom of the hour. And, yeah, that's what we're going to do. So we're going to – there we go. We're going to give it to Celeste. She's going to say our thank yous.
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0: All right. Let's just move that right over. There we go. All right. No squeaking or bumping allowed. Okay. So, as I said, we're actually gonna talk with Alice in the second hour. We're gonna play some tunes over there, and that we'll have, who knows what we'll get to, but in this hour we're gonna start with, well, Alice is opening tonight in Reading for Melissa Etheridge, so that's where we're gonna start, and we're gonna move along from there. Stay tuned.

0: Alice DiMaselli. Ice came rolling into town. Well, it's not rolling in this town, Knockwood. We don't know where our Sherry is, so everyone just have a little, you know, take 30 seconds of thought. Send Sherry a thought. Hope she's good, and we'll catch up when we catch up. All right, I guess I'm going to try and read what we... Where's the... Oh, I'm looking at it. Yeah, all right, I'll read the playlist after you. I'm not sure that we have that mic. Try it.
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0: You got more?
1: If you want more, I have more.
0: I'm ready. Let's see.
1: We're waiting.
0: Well, read one while I'm ready. Yeah, go ahead.
1: Okay. Join Betty and Nadine for Homegrown Tomatoes on the fourth Wednesday of every month at 7 p.m. This is a call-in talk show where we share our gardening techniques and knowledge to make our homes and world a better and more sustainable place. As always, organic.
0: Okay. Thank you very much.
1: You're welcome.
0: We'll catch you up on the flip. All right. What we heard most recently to back where we started. That's how we'll do it. Ice Came Rollin'. That's from Alice DiMaselli. Now, Alice will be in Reading tonight. On Friday night, she will be at Humbrews, and on Saturday, she'll be at Casperfest. So we're going to chat her up in a bit. So before Alice, we had Ruthie Foster, Joy on the Other Side. Nice acoustic version there. Love that. Holly Near gave us Planet called Home. Before that, we had, I can't read that, whoever it was Ocean of Tears. And Further to Fly from Holly Near. There. Any stray touch and you get, that's why they call them touchscreens. All right, Holly Near, Further to Fly. And skip that one. Joan Armour Trading gave us Show Some Emotion. We had that awesome Melissa Etheridge cover of Piece of My Heart. Didn't I make you feel like you were the only one? And we started the show today with The Ghost of Alice, which I kind of take as a the parenthetical in the missing, murdered, and indigenous, you know, folks. There's a lot of hurt out there. I've been thinking a lot about it. We'll see. One of these days, we're going to talk about it. But not today. So we will move along here. Let's have a look. Mom. Okay, we'll get back to that. And we will... Oh, on the fly here. Okay. Oh, that's a good set. We'll play that.

All right, Iris Dement, talking about our home place. And Iris is going to be making a trip to our neck of the woods. It's going to be at the 10 Mile Creek Revival. We'll hear more about that in coming weeks, I expect. All right, so let me give you the quick list here. Iris, before that, Bonnie Raitt used to rule the world. Ahead of that, we had Elaine Perkey with that labor tune, One Day More. I thought that was kind of inspiring, you know, you never know. Let's see. Yeah, we love that one. My Country, Tis of the Land of the Land of Inequity. Okay, that was Rema Del Cid. And yeah, we started off that with Ice Came Rollin'. So now we're all caught up. You're listening to Women on Wednesday. You're

2026. KMUD's new community resources and calendar page is now live on KMUD website, kmud.org, under the community drop-down menu. Our improved calendar provides addresses, phone numbers, and up-to-date information for farmers markets, food distribution, public meals, blood drives, and other community services. Today, Wednesday, July 15th, Humboldt, Mendocino, Del Norte, and Trinity counties have suspended all burns at this time. In Humboldt, Food for People is hosting food distributions. Okay. 409 Trinity Street, Trinidad, from 10:30 until noon. McKinleyville, from 10 until 3 p.m. Eureka, from 10 until 3:45 p.m. Arcata, from 4 until 6 p.m. Fortuna, from 10 until noon. And Garberville, from 2 until 4 p.m. The Food for People Mobile Pantry is hosting a food distribution at Dream Quest Youth Center, 100 Country Club Drive, Willow Creek, from 10 until noon. The Northern California Community Blood Bank will be at Safeway in Fortuna from 1 until 6 p.m. And as always, the Northern California Community Blood Bank is open Monday through Friday, located at 2524 Harrison Avenue in Eureka. 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In Mendocino, the Mendocino Food Network is hosting food distribution in Ukiah from noon until 4 p.m., Fort Bragg from 10 until 3:45 p.m., Willits from 1 until 4 p.m., and in Westport, 37551 North Shoreline Highway from 6 until 8 p.m. Lunches are provided for seniors at the Willis Senior Center from 11:45 until 1 p.m. and the Redwood Coast Senior Center in Fort Bragg from 11:30 until 1:15 p.m. Plowshares Peace and Justice Center in Ukiah provides a hot meal weekdays from 11:30 until noon. Meals are provided Monday through Friday at Willits Daily Bread from 4:30 to 5:30 p.m. and at the Mendocino Coast Hospitality House in Fort Bragg at 3 p.m. The KMUD Board of Directors will meet next week on Tuesday, July 21st, at 5:30 p.m. via Zoom. To attend the meeting, find Zoom information on the agenda posted before the meeting at kmud.org or email gm@kmud.org. If you wish to address the board at open time, please email your statement to board@kmud.org, all small letters. You are invited to tune in to KMUD tonight from 7 to 8 p.m. for TechMUD. Garth and Rick will be bringing you tech news and talk about everything techie. 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Call in 707-923-3911. That's TechMUD tonight on KMUD, Redwood Community Radio, between 7 and 8 p.m. This concludes the Community Safety and Awareness Report, read weekdays at 11 and 3 p.m. and as needed to bring you up-to-the-minute road reports, burn permission status, emergency update, as well as programming information. We encourage our listeners to bookmark our community resources and calendar page for up-to-date and detailed information on all the services our community offers. What a wonderful community we have. Okay, National Weather Service Report, Wednesday, July 15th, 2026. Synopsis. Temperatures cooling to near normal today and slightly below normal tomorrow. What is normal? Before warming above normal once again for

0: Friday and into the weekend. Normal. What is normal temperatures? Breezy afternoon winds today and Thursday across Mendocino, Lake, and Trinity counties. Local areas of low relative humidity elevate fire danger, and especially in Lake County. Possible thunderstorms across the interior next week. Predicted temperatures. Kmart Studios in Southern Humboldt. High is 95. Low tonight is 51. And high tomorrow is 83. Humboldt Bay, Eureka. High today is 61. Low tonight is 50. And high tomorrow is 60. Laytonville, Northern Mendocino. High today is 91, low tonight is 50, and high tomorrow is 82. The coastal waters forecast from Point St. George to Cape Mendocino and out to 10 nautical miles. Today the wind north 5 to 10 knots, becoming northwest 10 to 15 knots this afternoon. Waves northwest 3 feet at 6 seconds. And south, 1 foot at 12 seconds. Tonight, the wind north 5 to 10 knots. The waves northwest 2 feet at 6 seconds. And south, 1 foot at 12 seconds. The coastal waters forecast from Cape Mendocino to Point Arena and out to 10 nautical miles. Small craft advisory in effect through late Friday night. Wind northwest 20 to 25 knots with gusts up to 40 knots. Waves northwest 6 feet at 7 seconds and south 2 feet at 13 seconds. Tonight, a wind northwest 20 to 25 knots with gusts up to 35 knots. Waves northwest 6 feet at 8 seconds. Lastly, here are the solar and lunar phases and tidal information. Today, Wednesday, still the 15th of July, the sun rose in Shelter Cove at 6 a.m. and sunset will be at 8:43 p.m. for a total of 14 hours and 43 minutes of sunlight. We're definitely shrinking with the sunlight. The next last high tide today was at 1:42 p.m. at 5.1 feet. The low tide will be at 6:33 p.m. at 2.5 feet. The waxing crescent moon rose in the northeast at 7:25 a.m. and will sit in the northwest at 10:03. According to the solar lunar theory, today is an excellent day for fishing. The fish activity forecast is very high. Ding, ding, ding, ding. We're done. We need a little bell that goes ding, ding, ding.
1: Ding it, ding it, ding it, ding it. All right. I'll be with you in a sec. So I'm going to leave you with Margie Adams. Be right back. Margie Adam. No S.

This album is called Naked Keys. It's all piano. And I was still copying the cassette and giving it away late into the 80s. So, thanks for the calls. Appreciate that you're listening in a responsive way. That's always good. So, yeah, I just realized that we're 50 years from the first Michigan's Women's Festival. When I was 25 years old, I rounded up a bunch of kids. I was the oldest one. And we took two cars over from Massachusetts. We drove to Michigan. It was a cultural experience, I have to say. Yeah. And it was definitely a cultural experience in the farmland in the middle of the Michigan mitten. So, very interesting. All right, we're going to move along. Does kind of, doesn't it? It really does. All right, so we're going to get set up for Alice. And in the meantime, let me see where my... I'm... Okay. Back to back.

0: We're going to catch up with messages right now. How about that? Okay. This is sort close to the bottom of the hour.
1: Yeah. 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That's all for right now.
0: That's all, folks. Okay. Alice DiMaselli.
2: Hello.
0: Good morning.
2: Good morning, VR.
0: It's so nice catching up with you. And now here you are. You're playing tonight, opening up for that. That was awesome. Thanks for that hot tip there on the Rise, back to back. Awesome.
2: Oh, my God. Her new album. So Melissa Etheridge is the queen, okay? She's the head of the tribe, if you know what I'm saying. And she, I just adore her, and I was so shocked to be asked to do this, and so thrilled, and I've been listening to her new album, which is called Rise, and it is such a great album, so if you're out there listening and you haven't checked out Melissa's new record, you should, it's really, really good.
0: Well, thanks for the hot tip, and we will explore that in the coming weeks. And so after tonight, you're going to Arcata Homebrews on Friday night with the band, the whole band, Force of Nature.
2: Yes. So I have not. So the Melissa show tonight is solo because that's what they wanted.
0: Oh.
2: And then I have a show at Homebrews on Friday night with my band. I have not brought a band to Humboldt or Mendocino counties in a really long time because it's just really hard and expensive and, you know, it's difficult to pull it off, to get everybody's dates right. And so it's kind of a miracle that it's happening, and I hope people will come out. So the deal is Friday the 17th is at Homebrews, and you can get tickets at my website, or you can come to the door and get tickets at the door. Of course, if you buy tickets at my website, you take my stress level down a huge notch, so I love you for doing that. But you will be able to get tickets at the door as well. And we will have chairs. Like, people were asking about Homebrews. They're like, Homebrews is only standing room only. No, I've already, this is something that we worked out when I said, I have a lot of older folks that come to my shows. They'll want to dance, but they'll want to be able to sit too. And he said, no problem. We'll have tables and chairs set up, and then we'll have dancing room. It'll be great. And I was like, perfect. Thank you very much. So we'll have both.
0: Excellent.
2: And then Saturday, I'm playing a free show in Casper at the Casper Community Center. It's Casper Fest. And it's free, but donations are very, very encouraged because it supports the Casper Community Center and it supports their festival. So that's going to be epic. And that I think I'm playing around 4. It might be 4:30, but make sure you get there by 4 so you don't miss it. And I'm really excited about both of these shows, and I'm actually bringing my band, which is a big deal. I never bring my band down here.
0: That's a big deal. Are you taking the band to the San Juans?
2: No, the San Juans are
0: solo shows.
2: That's the thing is I don't get to travel with the band much. So the fact that, you know, we get to do these couple of shows is kind of a magical, special thing. So I'm hoping that my friends and people that love my music will come out and see me. I had fun playing at Summer Arts, but that was solo. and right. Exactly. Which was really sweet. But I love playing with the band. It's kind of a whole, you know, it's a whole thing.
0: Well, I tried to listen over the radio because I was in, I was busy in Arcata, and so I wasn't able to go to the fair. And I tried to listen to the radio, and we got like the first song and a half, and then we came back for the last song because I don't know what happened, but we lost the feed. It was like, oh, bummer.
2: Aww.
0: So I am so jonesing. Yeah, I am jonesing, yeah. Because even with the band and all of it, it's like, ooh. So folks into carpooling should, you know, get in touch. Let's put a car together.
2: Yeah, somebody bring BR to Humber's, okay?
0: That's funny.
2: Come on, somebody volunteer. Come on up there.
0: Mm-hmm, mm-hmm.
2: Because it's going to be a really good show. And, well, both the shows are going to be really good. And tonight's going to be freaking fantabulous. And
0: yeah,
2: I believe if anyone wants to drive to Reading, there are still a few tickets left, I believe. And those should be gotten directly from Cascade Theater website, not from like a scam, because they're expensive enough.
0: Right.
2: And they're more expensive through the scammer sites. So
0: right.
2: Be careful when you buy tickets for bigger shows like that, because oftentimes you're like, you look at the sticker price and they're like $200, and it's like, they're really not that expensive.
0: Yeah.
2: I'm so excited. Thank you for supporting my music. Thank you for playing it. Thank you for.
0: It's awesome.
2: You know, I love Women on Wednesday, and I'm super grateful for all the support over the years. So I can't believe that.
0: You have our vibe, I have to say.
2: There's
0: a few of us.
2: I started when I was like 22 years old, and I'm 51 years old now. So, you know, it's going to be 40 years next year that I've been, you know, coming to Kmart. And let me tell you, I feel physically, I feel a little older, but in my, you know, I still have the spark.
0: Good. Good. That'll take you far. Nurture your spark, I say.
2: Yes. It's all about the spark.
0: Well, I'm playing stuff from your latest release. I play old stuff all the time. It's, you know, that is the wonderful and kind of scary thing is that it's all the 30 whatever years of it is like totally current. All the things that you sing about all this time are still happening, and it gives us courage.
2: It's crazy.
0: It's a crazy world. So we know that keeping in touch with Mama is where it's at, you know?
2: Yep.
0: It's where all the important stuff comes from, you know? Food.
2: Yeah.
0: Yeah. Support.
2: You know, and these times are like beyond strange. We are in beyond strange, interesting times. So, you know, it's important to stay connected. And so for me, the music keeps me connected to community all over the place.
0: Uh-huh.
2: And when I'm not on the road and I'm home, I do my best to stay connected to community through this program where we cook a bunch of food.
0: Nice.
2: And then feed people that are houseless. I cook on Mondays when I'm home, and I feed people that are either houseless or food insecure that come down to the park.
0: Uh-huh.
2: And it's, you know, it feels really good to do it. I'm happy to be able to help because it could be me in that line someday.
0: Right.
2: And also it's heartbreaking. Like I had a gal, like an elder woman come yesterday who was like, she was newly homeless and didn't have any resources. And I was trying to help her, but I had to be serving. And I was like, I'll talk to you after I finished serving. And then she took off. So I never got to talk to her. So I came home and cried my eyes out and was like, all right, well, I just got to keep doing this because things are getting stranger. Things are getting harder. People are needing more support. So we got to watch out for each other.
0: Many, many opportunities to develop our compassion muscle.
2: Yes.
0: You know, it's like this place that you breathe into, and it's like, oh. And the way the world is, you know, and it's like, you know, Biddeford, Maine. I mean, hello? There's a gluten-free brew pub in Biddeford, Maine. Very cool place. So,
2: wow.
0: Yeah. And it's a little town, and the people, you know, all of Maine is like here. You know, it's like Mendocino or, you know, we all know each other. We all recognize each other. And that's how Maine is. And it's about the same size as,
2: well,
0: you know.
2: One of my Mendocino friends moved to Maine. I've lost touch with her, but she's in Maine.
0: Many back to the landers in Maine, just got to say. You know, the whole unity. Mm-hmm. You know, we have the Oregon Country Fair. They have Unity Fair. And there's a seed company out there that's been breeding, you know, seeds for a long time. I figured out that's, well, never mind. I digress. now we're just chatting.
2: I love how you digress, but I know people want to hear music.
0: Yeah.
2: You. So, well, I just, you know, I love you. I'm so grateful that you're announcing my shows Friday night in Humbrews, in Arcata. Come on out. Somebody please drive VR so she can come. The show's at 8. It'll still, I mean, it's, you know, barely going to probably be dark by the time the show is over. I don't know what time it gets dark there, but.
0: Somebody who can drive, you know, at night, you know, we're looking for that round trip.
2: Somebody can drive at night.
0: Yeah.
2: Somebody's good at driving. It's not going to be like a 2 a.m. show.
0: No.
2: You know, it's going to start at 8. We'll be done at a reasonable hour, but we're going to rock it. It's really fun. The new band.
0: Okay.
2: So I have a couple of new band members and awesome. And it's going to be.
0: So we're going to need some of that dancing room. And we can sit down in between. And chair dancing is always good.
2: There will be chairs. and then Saturday is going to be a blast. And my band's going to play at Casper Fest. And then Mama Gross Funk is going to play. So it's going to be
0: a worthy
2: festival. There's a bunch of other music. There's going to be great food, as Casper always has the best food.
0: Mm-hmm.
2: As some of the old-timer Humboldt people will know, because Dalen cooks the food down there, and, you know, mm-hmm. she used to do all the Whale Gulch stuff. So, and she used to do a lot of cooking for benefits at the beginning. So, anyway, there you have it. It's going to be 2 epic nights. The 3rd epic night is 2 nights with Melissa Etheridge.
0: I know. You must be so excited.
2: Yeah, I'm sure you can hear it in my voice.
0: Yeah. Well, thanks for sharing your time with us. Appreciate you very much. And hope to see you soon.
2: All right. Well, thank you. I hope to see you on Friday.
0: Okay.
2: All right. Thank you, BR. Have a great day, everybody.
0: Thanks, Alice.

0: on. Alice DiMaselli, once again, tonight in Reading, Friday at Humbrews, Saturday at the Casper Community Center. All right, so catching up on the announcements here. Brenda Starr's next show next week, it will be Brenda, and it will be opening days of the Fire Safety Fun Drive, and the cronies will be live in the studio. That'll be next week, so you want to make sure and tune in for that. That's during the first hour. Oh, man. Then Anna Hamilton in the second hour. Right on. Women on Fire, that's what she has to say. Okay, and there was one other thing I wanted to tell you. You can see how I read now, right? It's not great. But I can make it out. It's just not smooth. Okay, our next singing protest down here in Soham will be Saturday, July 18th, in the town square for the John Lewis Good Trouble and Stop Data Centers. So there you go. Saturday at the town square. If you're up for it, singing is a good thing. Keeps you breathing. All right. I don't have my Celeste right now, so we're just going to move along. Let's see. I got to check something before we go. Let's see. Okay, that looks good.
1: I remember driving down the rutted roads late at night.

And so I got to face the final curtain. Friends, I'll say it clear and state my case, of which I'm certain. I've lived

winding down here. I'm not seeing anything. So I'm hoping you can hear me. I don't see any. Oh, there they are. Little lights moving. Okay, so that was Alice, Oh Humanity. That's from her latest album, Reverse the Flow. And let's see here. I've got the list right here. All right. Before that, we had Nina Simone, My Way. And before that, Joan Baez, The Things That We Are Made Of. Started that little set there with The Mystery came out of Alice with that. So that's also from that same CD. So Democracy Now! Is next, followed by The Vinyl Frontier, Euro Bureau, and the Jazz Feast at 4. Keep it tuned right here to KMUD. Next week will be Brenda, and we're having our, you know, FireSafe membership drive. The following week will be DJ Anya coming in with some special programming too. So live music both hours next week, and DJ Anya, I'm going to take some time off, have a birthday, and some root canals. So I'll be back. Maybe slide in for some, we'll see. Anyway.

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Got a lot of things you can do with your ears, and I appreciate you listening. 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
1: This case is about far more than what was done to me. 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

as we taxi toward the runway, with the smog and haze reminding me of how I feel. Just a country boy who's learning that the pitfalls of the city are extremely real. All the nightlife and the parties, temptation and deceit, the order of the day.

Now our golden jet is airborne. Flight 50 cuts a path across the morning sky. And a voice comes through the speaker reassuring us Flight 50 is the way to fly. And a hostess takes our order, coffee, tea, or something strong, but to start off the day.

Yes, Charlie Daniels. And we just heard the song titled New York City King Size Rosewood Bed off of the vinyl record titled Fire on the Mountain. Willie Nelson gave us Bloody Mary Morning off of Willie and Family Live. Delaney and Bonnie gave us Coming Home off of the Best Of. And we heard another one from them, Going Down the Road Feeling Bad, and that was off of Motel Shot. ZZ Top gave us Just Back From My Babies, and that was off of the record titled First Album. We started out with Neil Young, Cortez the Killer, off of Live Rust. It is 1:30 in the afternoon. It's warm out there. Yes, river life is great this time of year. I love the swimming every day, and that water is so healing for the body. Water therapy is real, especially the cold river. The cold Mattole, if you have internal problems, that cold water really helps. It's just surprising just how therapeutic and magical our water is. And the board of Cyrus Wong Weissman Music Fund has announced the recipients of grants for 2026. Two recipients have been selected to receive $500 each. Tenzin Wood of Alder Point and Luca Umana of Whale Gulch. Both are residents of Southern Humboldt and Northern Mendocino area, a region which the Cyrus Wong Weissman Music Fund is focused on due to the relative lack of resources compared to other parts of Northern California. Applications for next year's grants will open January 1st, 2027, and are open to young people 18 and under. More information can be found at hafoundation.org/Cyrus Wong Weissman. And that's right, you are listening to KMUD Garberville, KMUE Eureka, and KLAI Laytonville. Well, up next, we're going to hear some Marshall Tucker, You Ain't Fooling Me, off of a record titled A New Life. Lynyrd Skynyrd is going to give us Give Me Back My Bullets off of that record titled Give Me Back My Bullets. Poco is going to give us a medley. Bonnie Raitt, she's going to sing I Got Plenty. New Riders going to give us a song titled Neil Rose off of a record titled Brujo, which is Spanish for a warlock or wizard, where a bruja is a witch. We still got John Prine and Pierre Prairie League, Johnny Cash, Roseanne Cash, Manassas, more Poco after that, Nitty Gritty Dirt Band. And yes, if there's time, some Arlo Guthrie. I hope you're enjoying the show. And let's return to the music. Maybe I'll let this play out for a minute.

And what a fun album. That was Poco off of the record titled Delivering, and that was a medley. I should have wrote down the name of all the songs in the medley, and let's see if it's on the back. Yes, the medley had three songs on it. Hard Luck, it had Child's Claim to Fame, and Picking Up the Pieces. Average White Band has a song called that. Totally different sound. And we also heard from Lynyrd Skynyrd, Give Me Back My Bullets. That's another great song. It is 2:01 in the afternoon. You are listening to KMUD, Garberville 91.1, KMUE, Eureka 88.1, and KLAI, Laytonville 90.3 FM. And if you still think it's only rock and roll, you haven't been listening. Explanation point. 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

shoot the bear with a bullet, and it ran, and I heard it crash through that fence. Yet in the morning when I looked, the fence is perfect. I don't understand how it could crash through the fence and cause no damage. So what I think is it wasn't a bear. It was a raccoon. I don't think I hit it. I thought I did, but then I later noticed that the back of my bench kind of looked like a bear, my cast iron bench. And it was kind of late at night, so I could see how that mistake could happen. And upon further reflection, you know, it's probably a bear-coon. It was both. It was a hybrid of a bear and a raccoon. Such a creature exists. It was in the garden, and it hasn't come back. And I've been dealing with this problem for months. It's basically destroyed my whole garden over the last few months, and I just got tired of being passive. Because sometimes you got to be a little aggressive, and I hate that. But that's how it is. Well, up next, we got some Bonnie Raitt. I got the song I Got Plenty, and some wisdom I've always shared with myself and others is focus on what you have and what you do instead of what you don't have, and focus on what you can do instead of what you can't do. And when I change my way of thinking in that way, I feel as though I got plenty. So here we go, Bonnie Raitt, I Got Plenty.

0: You want to introduce the next song?
1: You want to introduce the next song?
0: Well, that's okay.
2: Oh, thank you for all the phone calls. Sorry, Robert, the phone cut you off. That wasn't me. And thank you, Michal, for the phone call. Yeah, the pear trees, I've decided to rename bear trees because I get more bear than pear. And Michal said, put a transistor radio out there, and that'll scare them. So thanks, folks. I know most of us are dealing with bear damage right now. I'm going to get right back to the music. John Prine coming on up.

Oh, yes, that was Pier Prairie League. The name of the song was Catfish, and John Prine gave us Mexican Home, and New Writers gave us Neon Rose. And thank you, Randy, for the phone call, and Rob again. Randy mentioned if it's raccoons climbing the tree, put stovepipe around the base so they can't climb it. What a great idea. And Rob also told me, check under the fence, make sure they're not going under. And my fence is staked down really forcefully. Thank you, friends, for doing that. So, yeah, who knows? That's something all of us are dealing with right now is the bears and the coons eating everything and the birds. It's probably less water out there is what's happening. And I do have sacrificial plants for them. I try everything first before violence. Violence is the last resort always. Well, let's get back into some music. We're going to hear some Johnny Cash, Junkie and the Juice Head, off the record titled as such. And this one happens to be a radio station copy.

And that was Roseanne Cash. Hasn't happened yet. Take care, folks. Take care of your loved ones. It's hot. And I'll play more music for you next week.

Hi, I am Clément from France, Lyon. 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

0: Yes, here we go. This is Simon with you for the Euro Bureau for the next 90 minutes. Music and news from Europe. And got a packed show today again with lots of news from many places. 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Let's start with news from Sweden.
1: Sweden's National Security Advisor Niklas Kvarnström left behind a notebook at last week's NATO summit in Turkey, reports newspaper DN. The government officers have confirmed this to the newspaper, but the content of the notes and who had access to them remains unclear. Kvarnström judges that the notebook didn't contain any classified information, according to the government officers' press service. Kvarnström took over as National Security Advisor about a year ago. One of his predecessors, Henrik Landerholm, resigned after, among other things, leaving behind classified information at a conference facility, which resulted in a criminal investigation. Landerholm was later acquitted. The Moderate Party has previously proposed that members of criminal gangs and sex offenders shouldn't be able to become Swedish citizens. Now the party also wants citizenship to be off the table for people convicted of domestic violence offences. That's according to news agency TT, citing Sweden's moderate migration minister Johan Forssell. The party also wants to make it easier for foreign citizens to leave violent relationships if their residence permit is tied to their abuser. The party wants to see if they might be able to get a work permit instead, for example. Many Swedish pharmacies have needed to close over the summer or limit their opening times due to a shortage of pharmacists. That's according to the industry magazine Svensk Farmaci. A total of 435 of the country's 1,400 pharmacies have had to close temporarily or restrict their hours. Under law, at least one qualified pharmacist has to be on the premises the whole time a store's open. And this week's heatwave is settling in now across large parts of Sweden. Weather Bureau SMHI has a yellow warning in place for high temperatures from Wednesday to Friday. The heat can cause railway tracks to buckle and is expected to impact train services. And those were Wednesday's headlines from Radio Sweden. I'm Michael Walsh. We'll be back with another update on Thursday afternoon.

0: That was the German-Swiss duo called Boy. It's actually two women. And the tune was Waitress. Up next, Julian Isherwood from the program Copenhagen Calling has a piece about the NATO summit that was just held. And we hear, what did it mean for Denmark?
1: For Denmark, the Ankara summit is not just another diplomatic gathering. It directly touches the country's strategic responsibilities. The communique and the Secretary-General's remarks highlight the Arctic and North Atlantic as areas of growing importance. Greenland geography places it at the centre of NATO's early warning systems, transatlantic routes and long-range surveillance. Danish officials say the summit confirms NATO's attention to the Arctic and point to ongoing upgrades in Greenland, such as improved radar and air surveillance systems, modernized infrastructure for Allied aircraft, and expanded cooperation with the United States and Canada on awareness. Military analysts note that Russia's activity in the high north, from submarine patrols to satellite monitoring, makes Greenland's airspace and waters essential to NATO's deterrence. In Copenhagen, the response has been broadly supportive, but not without warnings. Government ministers say the summit represents a necessary strengthening of NATO's deterrence and welcome the explicit focus on the Arctic. Others agree on the importance of the High North and caution that Denmark must keep pace with defence spending and deliver on its commitments. Security experts argue that the summit's outcomes place greater responsibility on Denmark, especially in areas where Danish assets are already stretched, from patrol aircraft to Arctic-capable vessels. And there's a shared understanding Denmark's strategic value is rising, and with it, expectations. Here's what the NATO Secretary General Mark Rutte had to say on the issue.
2: What the President and I agreed in Davos in January is, first of all, for when it comes to the defense of the Arctic, he absolutely was right. Because there is a huge risk that Russia and China will gain more and more access to the Arctic. And the discussion we had and the deal we made is for NATO, particularly the seven countries bordering on the Arctic, including, of course, the US through NORSCOM and NORAD, so that means Canada with NORAD, and then, of course, the five European allies, so Iceland, Sweden, Denmark, Finland and Norway, working together, backed up by all the other allies, making sure that the Arctic stays safe. This is Arctic Sentry, launched by the Supreme Allied Commander early February. And then secondly, and here you're right, I'm not allowed to discuss or make any commitments on this second part. The second part is about trilateral talks between the US, Greenland and Denmark, led by the foreign ministers of the United States, Greenland and Denmark, basically to make sure that whatever investments when it comes to the Golden Dome or deployment of troops on Greenland will be made in the future, that if Greenland would change its constitutional position within the Kingdom of Denmark, that these commitments, these deals, are still valid. And that's why also Greenland is involved in those talks. I'm not involved in those talks, so your question, are you allowed, etc., on the second part, this is up to the three parties. These talks are ongoing. When it comes to the first, of course, it is my role to work with our military leaders to make sure that we implement this Arctic Sentry, and that's exactly what we are doing.
1: And you were listening to the NATO Secretary General, Mark Rutte.
0: Well, Harry Shearer, who's currently in London, had something on his program, Le Show, about this same topic.
3: Now, ladies and gentlemen, something else that went down at the summit of European leaders in Ankara, Turkey, this week was the felon-in-chief's renewed insistence on something he needs, something he says he needs. called Greenland. He renewed his call for Denmark. I don't even think he wants Denmark to sell it. I think he wants them to just give it to the United States, because we've done so much for Denmark. Really? You know, we buy all their Danish.
4: I talk to our so-called partners. I tell them what we want. They act like they're waiters in some snooty restaurant. No, sir, you can't

I want is Greenland. It's so completely big and green. Although my people tell me that it's just ice that they've seen. Each time that I demand Greenland, right away the order fails.

Greenland, the refusal seems so unfair. At least they race horses at Keeneland, though I've never been there. Oh, I do so much for Greenland, besides just a military base. Maybe a great casino

Land is so essential to defending the USA. It's amazing we've lasted 250 years without me getting my way. It should be a military machine land.

And now to something completely different. Last week I told listeners about a tiny creature, no longer than a few centimetres, which is causing concern among scientists, health authorities and local councils across Europe. In Denmark it has earned the dramatic nickname Larven from Helvede, or in English, the caterpillar from hell. The species is the larva of the oak processionary moth, and while it may look harmless at a first glance, experts say it represents both an environmental and a public health challenge. Now it seems the caterpillar, which last week was reported on the island of Funen, has also been found in the Copenhagen area. Its name comes from its unusual behaviour. Hundreds of caterpillars march nose to tail in long lines, almost like a military parade, stretching surprisingly long distances as they move between feeding and nesting areas. And the caterpillar has a particular love of oak trees, both their foliage and the trees themselves where it builds its nests. For years, the oak processionary moth has been common in parts of central and southern Europe, but the species is now moving further north, and Denmark appears to have joined the list of affected countries. What makes this caterpillar so feared lies in its hairs. From the third larval stage onwards, it develops thousands of microscopic barbed hairs containing a toxin. When disturbed, the hairs become airborne and can be carried by the wind. Contact with human skin can produce intensely itchy rashes. Exposure to the eyes can cause irritation and inflammation. And in some cases, inhaling the hairs can trigger coughing, breathing difficulties, or severe allergic reactions. Germany offers a glimpse of what Denmark may face in the coming years. Across many German regions, the oak processionary moth is no longer considered a temporary outbreak. Instead, authorities have adopted long-term management strategies. Cities and municipalities inspect vulnerable areas, particularly schools, parks, playgrounds, sports grounds, and public green spaces. For Denmark, the discovery of oak processionary caterpillars on Funen was significant. The island contains many oak-rich landscapes, providing ideal habitats for the species. If the moth becomes established, local authorities may need to develop monitoring programs similar to those already operating in Germany and elsewhere in Europe. For now, battle with the so-called caterpillar from hell is only beginning to spread. The experience of Germany and other European countries suggests that vigilance, early detection, and public awareness will be key to managing this unusual but potentially serious newcomer. Both Funen and Copenhagen have begun searching for the caterpillars full-time.

0: There was a Swiss band, Churchill, with a nay, nay, nay, nay, nay. No, no, no, no, no. Now news from the Czech Republic.
1: News.
2: Electronic cash register system is set to return for Czech businesses from next year. According to the government, the system will be a more modern version that will not require printed paper receipts. According to the finance ministry estimates, it is expected to bring the state more than 14 billion Czech crowns in additional revenue each year. The legislation must still be reviewed by the Senate and signed by the president before coming into force. The bill survived a motion for rejection submitted by the ODS in the second reading. According to the party, the law is unnecessary, while other opposition groups also raised objections. The law also introduces other tax changes. Certain health benefits provided by companies to employees will be exempt from income tax. It restores the so-called kindergarten tax credit for families with children and a student tax discount, both of which were abolished by the 2023 consolidation package. Non-alcoholic beverages served in restaurants will be included in the reduced 12% VAT rate. A shooting in Hedvinova Street in Prague 10, in which one person was killed and another injured, is being investigated as a murder and attempted suicide, police said. Investigators believe the victim was a 51-year-old woman who was allegedly murdered by her 25-year-old former relative. The man then attempted to take his own life. Police said there is no further danger to the public. 10 EU member states, including the Czech Republic, have called on the EU to reconsider a new carbon emissions charge on transport fuels. They want the measure to be reviewed as part of a separate revision of the EU's emissions trading system, or ETS. This could, however, complicate plans to reform the EU's main climate policy instrument. The European Commission is due to present its proposed revision on Friday. The ETS requires power plants, factories, airlines, and shipping companies to pay for their carbon dioxide emissions. The Czech Republic and Slovakia will explore the possibility of jointly acquiring AM120 mortars for their mechanized brigades, Czech Defense Minister Jaromír Zuna said at a press conference after meeting his Slovak counterpart Robert Kaliňák in Prague today. The Czech Republic has also signed an agreement on its future accession to Slovakia's framework contract for the procurement of Tatra T815 vehicles in 25 variants. A joint purchase would allow both countries to benefit from volume discounts. The driver of a hospital vehicle that collided with the car of motorist's MP Filip Turek on Monday is currently on sick leave. However, the University Hospital Motol and Homolka cannot comment on his medical condition. Turek said on Tuesday that he would not carry out his duty as the government's Green Deal envoy until police decide who was responsible for the accident. If police identify him as the at-fault driver, he said he would resign from the position. According to footage of the crash published by Seznam Zprávy, the hospital vehicle was sounding its siren while crossing the intersection close to Ipe Pavlova. The MP's car was the only vehicle to enter the intersection and hit the rear of the hospital vehicle. The impact sent the vehicle into the air, and during its uncontrolled flight, it passed within several meters of a group of pedestrians waiting at a crossing. Emergency responders took its driver to a trauma center with multiple injuries. Representatives of Amnesty International drew attention to the impacts of the climate crisis in central Prague today and called on the Czech government to adopt a climate law based on the protection of human rights. People attending the event could sign a petition calling for the adoption of a climate law. According to Eliška Zastavová from Amnesty International, the petition had collected hundreds of signatures as of today. The petition calls on the government and Prime Minister Andrej Babiš to legally recognize climate protection as a human rights issue and ensure that the transition to a carbon-neutral economy is socially fair. And now let's look at the weather. Tomorrow the weather is going to be mostly clear to partly cloudy with temporary periods of increased cloud cover and isolated showers or thunderstorms becoming more frequent in mountainous areas. Highs will range from 26 to 31 degrees Celsius.

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That was Igor Orozovich and Marta Kubisova with a tune called Sisifa. Here on the Eurobureau, it's about a minute after 3 o'clock here on Redwood Community Radio, KMUD Garberville, 91.1 FM and HD1, KMU Eureka Arcata, 88.1 FM and HD1, KLAI Laytonville at 90.3, in Shelter Cove we're at 99.5, and online at kmud.org, live and on demand. This show is once again pre-recorded, recorded it early on this Wednesday morning, so I don't have to complete Community Safety and Awareness Report for you. But I can tell you that this evening at 7, from 7 to 8, it will be Tech Mud with Garth and Rick, the computer communications techie show. You should tune in and listen to that. At 5:30 in the afternoon, we have the Eco News Report. Every Wednesday at 5:30. I will have a little weather report for you. 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And let me assure you, even though this show is pre-recorded, if there was a real emergency, somebody would be at the mic right now and telling you what's going on.

thunderstorms across the interior next week. Temperature forecasts for Eureka 62 today, 51 and 61 tomorrow. Fortuna 66, 51 and 64. Let's see, for Garberville, 93 today, 51 and 81 tomorrow. And Fort Bragg, 66, 51 and 64. How about Laytonville? 92 today, 51 tonight and 83 tomorrow. 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

0: that was the Belgian children's choir Scala, and it's produced by the Kolodziny brothers. Le Vent nous portera, it's a song made famous by Noir Désir from France. And now let's hear about France in the podcast Spotlight on France with Alison Hurd and Sarah Elsis. Even though it's a couple weeks old, it's still current, it's still hot in France.
1: J'ai chaud. J'ai soif. Quelle chaleur harassante.
2: Il a fait beau ces derniers jours. Il a fait chaud, il a fait lourd.
3: Hi, Alison.
4: Hi, Sarah. So really, the one subject that's overtaken France since our last show is the heat.
3: It's been hot.
4: It's been hot. We've just lived through a week of record day and nighttime temperatures, more than 40 degrees across all of France, and then not cooling sufficiently at night, so a full-blown heat wave.
3: Of course, this isn't unique to France. Mm. It did impact much of Western Europe. It's now headed east. But France got the worst of it a week ago Wednesday on June 22nd. Most areas in France hit record temperatures, the peak 44.3 degrees Celsius. This exceeded projections for 2050. A graph published in the Washington Post showed France was hotter than Las Vegas and Phoenix, both of those in the desert of the American West. Only 1% of the planet was hotter, mostly in the Sahara and some places in the Middle East.
4: That really brought it home, didn't it, that graph?
3: Yeah.
4: So tell me, how were you impacted by this heat?
3: Well, so we have fans at home. Not everyone in Paris does still. It did make it slightly more bearable to sleep. But the schools, for example, were very, very hot. And school's not out yet. Last day of school's tomorrow. So not many kids were in school last week. In fact, our maternelle, the preschool, closed the end of last week. The teachers just said it was too hot. They weren't coming to work. Yep. It was a little
4: tough
3: awkward.
4: Yeah, very awkward for some parents, yeah. Indeed. I was struck by the fact there was just no cold water coming out of my tap. It was impossible to take a proper cold shower.
3: Yeah.
4: Yeah, that was kind of weird. It was sort of soupy water. I was very lucky to be able to use the bike for my rather short journey to work, providing I had like a wet tea towel around my neck, not very attractive. The medical advice was, though, actually no sport whatsoever.
3: Right.
4: The air conditioning here at work worked most of the
3: mostly
4: time. Yeah, although it did still hit 35 degrees in the office.
3: Oof,
4: in the afternoon.
3: That's hot.
4: Overall, France isn't very well adapted to this degree of heat. A lot of schools and public buildings don't have AC. Some hospitals, especially in Paris, said that they were totally saturated with people suffering from heat exposure. The health authorities say there were at least 1,000 additional deaths during that week.
3: Yeah, Paris banned the Pride March. And a big music festival, Solidays, at the last minute. They, I guess, didn't think there was enough security staff to take care of people passing out because of the heat or something like that.
4: Mm-hmm.
3: Of course, this wasn't France's first heat wave. The one we all remember was more than 20 years ago, August 2003. 15,000 people, most of them elderly, died of heat stress in care homes or alone in their apartments. It was a big trauma for the country. There was some legislation introduced following that to protect the elderly in particular, but not much has changed since then.
4: And the government has come under fire for the way that it's handled the heat wave. Green MPs in particular are filing a motion of no confidence. They're accusing the government of not being prepared. And they insist that there were as many as 10,000 additional deaths. The government denies this, but health experts do say that the numbers are provisional for the moment and they are likely to go up. So there are definitely lessons to be learned from this heat wave, not least because the Weather Office says that more heat is on the way. Sooner or later, people in France are going to have to make changes to their lifestyle.
5: Nobody wants to negotiate on their way of life. Now we have to negotiate. Now we are in the face of climate change, which won't stop. You won't backtrack on climate change. It's coming our way either way. And so negotiating our way of life is deciding who we protect, when, what do we put first, and what do we accept that maybe we can stop for a while.
4: That's Antoine Poincaré, the head of APAV Climate, that helps firms to decarbonize and adapt to climate change. He told me about some of the ways in which French culture will likely have to adapt and the choices to be made. But we began by talking about what France has just lived through And he says it was indeed a turning point.
5: Heat waves are very specific because in a small country like France, you can be impacted at national level. Everybody last week in France was hot. And that's very new. When there is a flood, it may be a huge event, but maybe it only impacts north of France and you have like 80% that don't see the impact. Here, everybody gets it at the same time. And the previous record of red alert at the same time was 20 départements. Last week, it was 72.
4: You've described France as becoming a southern European country. Tell us why you say that.
5: Trains now in France, when you look at the AC that you put on those trains, they are following the technical constraint that was South Morocco in the 2000s. So in 20 years, we've started to understand that for what we build new, we need to be in sub-Mediterranean standard, almost African country. Paris last year was the average temperature of Montpellier in the 80. So that's 600 kilometers. Basically, the city of the northern part of France have the climate of the southern one 40 years ago. So climate slips by around 600 kilometers in 40 years. And it is still accelerating. We are not curbing climate change at all. We are at the record year of emission in the world.
4: And you as an individual, how are you feeling it?
5: I used to live up until last year at the last floor of a building in Paris, top floor. A nightmare just below the roof. This is the picturesque Paris. You have very nice roof and etc.
4: Roofs that are very often made of zinc.
5: Exactly.
4: So they really conduct heat.
5: Absolutely. And with very poor insulation because that was not so much a huge point back then. And so no matter what you do, it's roughly the same temperature outside as inside. And so I bought some ceiling fan, which we are not used to at all in France. And it's probably what's normal in Florida or in Louisiana. More and more people will get AC now. Air conditioning was very rare in France.
4: Only about half of public buildings are equipped with AC. It's maybe only 7% of schools. So there's now this discussion about AC. Is this the solution for you?
5: We will need AC and there's no stopping it somehow. So it will be part of the answer. But we won't put AC on roads, on animals, on rails and in fields, etc. So we need to think about how we adapt the country.
4: We had this big heat wave in 2003 with around 15,000 extra deaths of elderly people. This recent heat wave, how come we didn't sort of see this coming?
5: There's a quote I like from a former French Minister of Health, Roselyne Bachelot. And Roselyne Bachelot said, 2003, we thought about it as an earthquake or a volcanic eruption. So something huge that everybody remember, but not something that could happen again. So we didn't really get ready. We did stuff. We passed some law. But yeah, it was sort of as a once in a generation event. But we are probably realizing that it's going to come back quite soon. And we had 2019, which was record-breaking in France, though shorter. We had 2022, huge drought. Here, we see drought coming as well. And so we see that once every 3-4 years, we're going to have a big climate event.
4: The whole issue around the heat wave and climate change is becoming very political. MPs with the Green Party, they're proceeding to put forward a motion of no confidence in the government, saying that there wasn't enough anticipation for the heat wave. Some climatologists, notably Christophe Cassou, says we have to politicize the heat wave. Yeah. What do you think?
5: Politicizing a heat wave for me means two things. One, bringing it back to the causes. Never forget that we are in this situation because we weren't able to make drastic cuts to our CO2 emission. And so we need to link the two. It cannot only be about adaptation and our response. We need to act on the causes as well. So that's step one. Step two of politicizing the heat wave is acknowledging that we are not all impacted in the same way by heat waves. And so it firstly impacts the one that have low income, that have a poorly insulated house, that don't have AC either in their house or even in their work, people that are field workers. And that idea is very important because we talk a lot about natural catastrophes, but the consequences of those catastrophes are not at all natural. They reach to the most fragile and we need to protect them. And so that's an area that is very political, especially if you're on the left. How do we create new rights? How do we make sure that we have a basic level of protection for everybody in the face of those heat waves? Plus, we need to prioritize. Somehow, we were able to have most hospitals last week that worked and a lot of schools had to close. Then probably schools are more important than other stuff. I don't know, a factory producing chips or Coke. Maybe I'm okay with it stopping 1, 2 days, 3 days and protecting the schools. So again, it is political. We will have to make choices. We will have to decide what defines our lifestyle, what defines our culture, what do we protect at all costs, and on which topic are we ready to kind of let it slide. Plus, accepting that some stuff, maybe they can shut down for a week or two when we have a big heat wave. If there was a general election tomorrow, we would find ways to protect it. And even though it's hot, we would want people to go to vote.
4: What is it about protecting French culture?
5: A very interesting one is food and agriculture. In France, we love to protect the way we do stuff. So we have a very specific way to produce Comté, the cheese, and another very specific way to produce Roquefort, still the cheese, etc. And there are labels. And those labels have constraints. Already, we are having to say, sorry, I can't do the proper label this year because there are climate events. One label out of two every year. Champagne is a good example. Champagne is done in a region called Champagne. The climate of Champagne is more and more unsuitable to grow the champagne in the traditional way. And people are looking at southwest of Great Britain to do that. For decades, we fought like crazy saying Champagne is the name of the place and you can't produce champagne if it's not made in Champagne. This is the kind of stuff we'll have to let go. So how do we do that? It's super interesting. So what type of food do we grow? What type of traditional meal it generates is very important. Yeah, French love croissant, and you know croissant is made out of butter, and butter you need milk. And the cows, of course, when it's super, super hot, there is a risk of them dying, but even above 30 degrees, their yield is lowering down. They produce a lot less milk. And so a hotter world means milk that is more expensive, and even our cheap croissants that we like to buy for like €1 is going to get more expensive. And then the other interesting stuff, I think, are our big national event that we love. 14th of July is our Independence Day somehow, as a revolution. There's a big parade of military. We won't change the date, huh? But maybe it will happen overnight, or because it will be a time where it's hot. The Tour de France, huge cycling event happening in July, is becoming hotter and hotter. Are we ready to have this at another date? And so trying to fight for those important things, but admitting they will have to change, we're getting to understand it, but obviously it takes time.
4: What do you think we need to change in Paris? Do we need to change those zinc roofs, paint them white?
5: So the roof, as you mentioned, in zinc, it's mostly a problem of material per se and not so much the color because it is a light gray. So above that, we need to reimagine what Paris will be like in an adapted way. So maybe white roof, a lot more green, a lot more trees. We will have AC in those buildings. How do we put it in a way so that it doesn't look very ugly with those blocks at each and every window? But how do we put it maybe on the roof and kind of protect it? So some architects are thinking about it. It's like champagne. We won't win versus climate change. So we won't protect the postal card Paris that you maybe have in mind. But we can create a new one. We can do something nice. But we need to be bold. And it could be more white, more green, more blues in the city as well, more water.
4: Areas where you can cool down.
5: Exactly. And so that means large garden. So let's create something bold in how do we redesign Paris and not fight to say Paris is going to stay exactly the same because this is what tourists want. But we need people to be able to take those actions.
4: A report, I think, a couple of years ago, the Pisani Ferry report estimated maybe as much as €66 billion was required to cover the cost of adapting to climate change. France has a diminishing budget, so limited resources.
5: What I like with adaptation is that it works in our, let's say, financial system or capitalism or call it whatever you want, meaning that you invest as a country and you protect yourself. If France finds a way, find monies, or borrows more, I don't know. But if France managed to have more reliable schools, more reliable hospitals, more reliable transports when there is a heat wave, it will benefit. Because the companies that are in France will enjoy those infrastructures and will thrive and will attract more investment, etc. If we don't, we will suffer from unreliable health system, unreliable school, unreliable transport. And so there is almost a business case to adaptation to be built, which is to say, yes, it costs money today, but it is our attractivity of tomorrow as a country for investment. And that makes a lot of sense. And somehow this is the role of the state to have a long-term view and to make sure that France is still an attractive country in 2040. So there is a political vision to be built around it, which, interestingly enough, can exist at the left-hand side of the political spectrum, but also at the right-hand side. This idea that you protect citizens is not so much politically tainted, I would say, whereas decarbonation was. So that's pretty new, and it's interesting to see which party managed to create an opinion on the topic.
0: Again, that's from Spotlight on France, a podcast. You can probably find it wherever you find podcasts, and certainly at rfienglish.com. You're listening to the Eurobureau. I'm Simon. At 4 o'clock, we'll have the Jazz Feast, and I understand today, Katie, the Jazz Lady, will be sitting in and serve you the Jazz Feast at 4 o'clock.

0: That was a tune, Witte Wilco, by Wouter en de Draak. They're a Dutch duo. The Draak is a dragon, so it's Walter and the Dragon. Now I've got part of a long newscast from Spanish National Radio's English language service from this morning.
1: It has been a historic day for Spain, because the fence separating Gibraltar from Spanish territory, the last remaining wall in continental Europe, is now in the past. The Spanish president, Pedro Sánchez, attended the demolition ceremony of the remaining portion of the fence on Wednesday. The fall of the border barrier, he said, ushers in an era of coexistence and a shared future between two populations who will now move forward hand in hand.
2: Una etapa de convivencia, de futuro compartido, entre poblaciones que jamás vivieron de espaldas. Esta es la realidad. 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
1: Built in 1909 by the British government, the Gibraltar fence was closed by dictator Francisco Franco in 1969, leaving many families separated for years, until its reopening in the 80s. Now, President Sánchez said, a place of separation will become a place of shared prosperity, and the journey begins to heal a three-century-long wound.
2: Atreverse a transformar un espacio de separación en un espacio de prosperidad compartida y a iniciar un camino para cerrar una herida de nada más y nada menos tres siglos que sufrió más que nadie la gente de esta comarca.
1: Previously, on Tuesday, the European Union and the United Kingdom signed the agreement regarding Gibraltar. The Spanish Minister for Foreign Affairs, José Manuel Álvarez, was present. He celebrated a new era in the relationship with the UK, but also warned that Spain's claim over Gibraltar remains intact.
3: La reclamación de soberanía de España no cambia ni un ápice. 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Y todos los objetivos de España, todos los objetivos de España, los hemos cumplido.
1: The agreement on Gibraltar has now provisionally entered into force. And these were the reactions of citizens who are now able to move freely from Gibraltar to Spain.
4: Esto es historia. Llevo 30 años en Gibraltar trabajando, ella también, y esto es increíble, no lo creemos.
5: Es algo que alivia muchísimo al tránsito de personas y hace que sea mucho más cómodo para nosotros poder ir todos los días a trabajar.
1: Saying goodbye to the Gibraltar fence, which had been standing for over a century, now makes it much easier for cross-border workers to travel back and forth. Security checks will now take place at the airport instead. In addition, the agreement establishes a customs union that aims to remove tax distortions between both territories. And Spanish football fans are still celebrating because Spain will be in another World Cup final, 16 years after winning its first and only World Cup, for now. The Spanish national team secured a resounding victory against France last night, 2-0. We are listening to Spain's first goal of the match, an unstoppable penalty shot by Mikel Oyarzabal. Pedro Porro sealed the victory with the second and final goal, in a triumphant night for Spain, despite Lamine Yamal having an offside goal overturned. Coach Luis de la Fuente was ecstatic. France is one of the best, he said, but they were playing the best team in the world.
6: Nos enfrentábamos a una de las mejores selecciones del mundo, pero que enfrente tenían al mejor equipo del mundo.
1: But the Spanish national team isn't settling, and it's already looking forward to the Football World Cup final in New York on Sunday. Hopefully, next week we will be able to tell you that Spain has added a second star to its jersey. The enthusiasm for football contrasts with the terrible tragedy that struck Andalusia last week, when a wildfire killed 13 people. The fire, one of the deadliest in Spanish history, broke out in Los Gallardos, Almería, on Thursday.
7: Defendiendo la barriada del Pinar del Umbrí.
1: Over 1,000 residents were forced to evacuate their homes, while hundreds of firefighters, including the emergency military unit, battled the flames. The fire is now under control after scorching some 7,000 hectares. Juanma Moreno is the regional president of Andalucía.
8: Que está controlado el incendio, si el último paso, como saben, es dado por extinguido, ¿no? Que eso, si todo va bien, en los próximos días se producirá desde el punto de vista técnico.
1: This terrible wildfire has caused at least 13 fatalities, including 7 British citizens, 3 from Belgium, 1 from France, 1 from the US, and 1 Spanish national. The Spanish president, Pedro Sánchez, regretted these deaths while visiting the scene on Monday.
9: Muchos de ellos son personas extranjeras que, en fin, del Reino Unido, también de Bélgica, perfectamente integradas en los municipios, gente conocida, gente apreciada por los vecinos y vecinas, y realmente es una lástima, es muy triste.
1: While in Los Gallardos, President Sánchez called for a major agreement to tackle the climate emergency and prevent wildfires. Climate change kills, he stressed, and we have to rise to the challenge.
9: Lo he dicho en muchas ocasiones, la emergencia climática mata, lo estamos viendo en toda Europa, lo estamos viendo también en España, por desgracia, y en consecuencia tenemos que estar todas las administraciones y el conjunto de la sociedad a la altura del desafío que tenemos.
0: All right, we leave it there. There was much more news on that broadcast. Also a feature about the civil war that started in Spain 90 years ago.

0: Something new from Charles-Élie Couture. He's been rocking in France for decades. This one is called Demain est incertain. Tomorrow is uncertain. Don't we know that? Here's news from Poland.
1: Three more people detained in Poland's growing state reserves funding scandal. EU ambassadors agreed to extend Ukrainian refugee protection, excluding draft age men. Poland's inflation slows in June. Anti-corruption agents have detained three more people linked to an affair at Poland's government agency for strategic reserves covering alleged wrongdoing between 2021 and 2023. The scandal dates back to the previous government of Law and Justice, PiS, which at the time oversaw the agency. Those detained include a former agency employee and two former heads of the foundation linked to the Bank Gospodarstwa Krajowego, Poland's state development bank. Jacek Dobrzyński, spokesman for the minister coordinating Poland's special services, spoke to state broadcaster TVP Info.
2: There is a justified suspicion that money passed from state-owned companies to this foundation instead of going to charitable purposes, such as was declared, aid for the Warsaw Prize in Veterans, when instead to political purposes. There is a justified suspicion that a crime has been committed. That is a large, extensive investigation with multiple threads. So far, 14 people have been charged with as many as 33 counts in total. Meanwhile, a former Polish National Foundation executive has been charged over a controversial 2017 campaign that promoted the former government's judicial overhaul. Maciej Eś, former head of Poland's National Broadcasting Council and the Polish National Foundation, has been charged with abuse of power and failure of duty. Prosecutors say foundation funds meant for a media campaign called Fair Courts were instead used to illegally finance the ruling party Law and Justice PiS and its coalition partner at the time, Solidarna Polska. He was detained yesterday by Poland's Central Anti-Corruption Bureau, along with Cezary Jot, a former foundation board member who has also been charged. Both men deny the allegations. They face up to 10 years in prison if convicted. The Polish National Foundation was set up in 2016 under the previous government to promote Poland's image abroad and support the country's economy. The foundation was funded by 16 state-controlled firms, including energy giant PGE, oil refiner Orlen, and the national railway operator. EU ambassadors have given preliminary approval to extend temporary protection for Ukrainian refugees to March 2028, but this time excluding people, men of conscription age. The change was made at Kyiv's request due to shortages in the Ukrainian army and won't affect refugees already in the EU. Polish Deputy Interior Minister Maciej Duszczyk said Poland had backed the move from the start, noting the number of conscription age men actually leaving Ukraine is small, since Kyiv itself restricts their departure. Let us remember that the number of such people currently leaving Ukraine when it comes, for example, to men of conscription age is small because Ukraine forbids them from leaving. They need special certificates to be able to leave, and it's not Poland that controls the inflow of such people, but Ukraine by refusing to let them leave Ukraine.
3: I to nie Polska kontroluje napływ takich osób, tylko Ukraina, odmawiając im wyjazdu z Ukrainy.
1: Ukrainians were granted temporary protection immediately after Russia's invasion, initially for 1 year. It's now been extended to March 2028. Until then, Ukrainians will retain the same rights as Europeans to work, education, social care, healthcare, and housing. Poland's inflation rate slowed sharply in June, falling to 2.5% from 3.1% in May, according to the country's statistical office, GUS. The figure confirms an earlier flash estimate. Analysts say the June slowdown was driven partly by falling fuel prices, as well as lower prices for food and non-alcoholic beverages. They also say that food prices may creep back up in the coming months, though a broader slowdown in inflation is expected next year.
2: Moldova has become the latest country after Ukraine to advance its EU membership negotiations, opening talks in a second policy cluster covering foreign affairs, security and defense, trade, and humanitarian and development aid. Moldova's Deputy Prime Minister Kristina Gerasimov called it another historic day for her country's path toward EU membership.
4: We still have a long way to go, but we are fully determined to show progress as we move ahead, hoping that the remaining clusters will be opened as soon as possible. For Moldova, time is of essence. This is a window of opportunity for us, and we are eager to make the most out of it, and we look forward to the support and determination of the member states to help us make that possible.
2: Accession talks are divided into 33 negotiating chapters, grouped into six thematic clusters. Ireland, which holds the EU's rotating presidency, says it wants to open talks on the remaining four clusters by the end of December. Poland's government has approved rules bringing short-term rentals into the hotel system with the national register and fines up to 11,000 euro. Under the bill, rentals of up to 30 days, including Airbnb-style listings, would be classed as accommodation services requiring registration, ID numbers, and compliance with fire, sanitary, and child safety standards. Unregistered or misleading operators could face fines of up to 50,000 zloty, and repeat offenders could be struck from the register for a year. Residents could request inspections of neighboring rental units, and municipalities could restrict short-term rentals to licensed hotels in designated zones. The law would also align Poland with EU data sharing rules on short-term rentals. The bill now goes to Parliament.

0: That was Slovenka by the Slovakian band Kondratovsky.
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0: And now let's take a look back at last week. 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
2: This week, our roundup of European news is written and presented by Laura Kabelka.
3: At this week's NATO summit in Ankara, US President Donald Trump renewed his threat to cut trade ties with Spain. Trump called Spain a wasted cause and a terrible partner in NATO, as he criticized allies for not backing the conflict with Iran. It's not clear what power, if any, Trump would have to end trade with Spain. According to European Union rules, trade negotiations must be conducted collectively by the bloc. Trump also declared the ceasefire with Iran to be over and reiterated his call for the United States to take control of the semi-autonomous Danish territory of Greenland, a threat that has strained relations within the alliance. Meanwhile, European allies and Canada said they would take on greater responsibility for NATO's defense. Member states pledged 70 billion euros or $80 billion in military assistance to Ukraine this year. Although the United States has largely suspended direct funding to Kyiv, Trump did offer to give Ukraine the right to manufacture Patriot missile systems under license, which could help Kyiv defend against Russian ballistic missile attacks. Just before this week's NATO summit, Canada announced it had chosen Germany's ThyssenKrupp Marine Systems as the preferred supplier for up to 12 new submarines. Canadian Prime Minister Mark Carney says it will be the biggest military purchase in the history of his country. The project is expected to cost tens of billions of dollars. Carney says the submarines are well suited for Arctic waters and NATO operations. Germany has welcomed the decision. In France, Marine Le Pen launched her fourth presidential bid hours after judges shortened her ban on running for office. The ruling enables her to stand in the 2027 presidential election, even as her conviction was upheld. Le Pen and members of her far-right national rally were found guilty of embezzling European Parliament funds for National Party work. She says she plans to appeal the guilty verdict. If elected, Le Pen would become France's first far-right leader in modern history. The national rally is currently leading public opinion polls with around 35%. Reform UK party leader Nigel Farage has announced he's stepping down as the MP for the seaside town of Clacton, triggering an automatic by-election. Farage says he wants voters to judge his conduct at the ballot box, following allegations he failed to declare £5 million, that's around $6.7 million, which he received from a businessman with links to the cryptocurrency industry. With the main parties refusing to stand candidates in what they say is a costly stunt election, Farage's main contender looks set to be Count Binface, a comedian who dresses as a garbage can, or bin as they say in the UK. Chancellor of the Exchequer Rachel Reeves said that the people of Clacton deserve better, but that if Farage wants to spend the summer arguing with a bin, she won't stop him. The International Olympic Committee has cleared the way for Russian athletes to participate in qualifying events for the Los Angeles 2028 Olympic Games. The decision effectively overturns a decade-long ban on Russian athletes imposed by the IOC following a doping scandal and Russia's full-scale invasion of Ukraine. Russian athletes competed as neutrals at the 2024 Paris Olympics and the 2026 Milano Cortina Winter Games in Italy. A final decision regarding the display of the Russian flag and the playing of the national anthem at Olympic competitions remains pending. The National Olympic Committee of Ukraine labeled the temporary lift of the suspension as premature and unjustified, highlighting that Russia is continuing its full-scale invasion of Ukraine. And finally, the European Commission has referred Ireland, Spain, France and the Netherlands to the EU's top court for failing to fully implement the EU's cybersecurity reforms, which set common security standards for critical sectors such as health, energy, transport and public administration.
2: Lara Kabelka with that roundup of European news, recorded on Thursday, 9th of July. 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

And now it's getting close to say goodbye. But not before I tell you that support for KMED comes from Finnish Country Sauna and Tubs and Cafe Mocha, located at 5th and J Streets in Arcata, serving European coffees, music and news inside with private hot tubs and saunas outside. They accept reservations at 707-822-2228. Finnish Country Sauna and Tubs is open at 11 a.m. every day. And I thank you for listening. I'm going to leave you with a tune by the French band Niagara. And it's called Je dois m'en aller. I gotta go.

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0: 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This is Katie, and you've got it tuned to Redwood Community Radio, KMUD Garberville 91.1 FM, KMUE Eureka 88.1 FM, KLAI Laytonville 90.3 FM, K25APQ Shelter Cove 99.5, and of course you can find us on the World Wide Web. This is Jazz Feast. But first, I have an announcement to make. There is a large PG&E outage currently in the western part of Arcata, extending north to McKinleyville. About 4,500 customers are currently without power, according to the PG&E outage map, and we'll provide further updates on this evening's KMUD News. Initial reports are of a possible transformer explosion and downed power lines, and there's no current estimate for when power will be restored. And again, you can get the latest at 6 p.m., KMUD Local News, and if anything important breaks in, I will be sure to let you know. Again, I'm Katie, Jazz Lady, and this is Jazz Feast. Grab a chair for some delicious jazz here on listener-supported radio. 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And the Redwood Coast Music Festival. All right, Mr. Coltrane, as we like to start out here. And if you are keeping score, yes, Jimmy and I flip-flopped this week. All right, do you have a theme? We'll get started. Thank you so much for joining me. Pull up a chair.
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Hard Bop Messengers. Lady with a Fan, Terrapin Station. That West LA fadeaway, that's OJT. Not only is it on the job training, it's the Organ Jazz Trio. Ken Lovern, Brian Baggett, and Kenny Watson Jr. on drums. Kenny Lovern on Hammond B3. Always sounds so good. And the Hard Bop Messengers, Bertha started us out. Thanks so much. 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All right, so doing Lester Leaps In this weekend. I was like thinking, oh yeah, what's Club Delft doing? And they had brand new release. With some Grateful Dead tunes, so, you know, twist my arm. That inspired today's show. So here's, I played one last, that was on Sunday. Birdsong, and let's hear New Speedway Boogie.

Yeah. All right, all right. David Murray Octet. Shakedown Street. Good. We had more from the Oregon Jazz Trio, Black Peter, CMH Swing, Swing Into the Grateful Dead, and Club Delph doing New Speedway Boogie. I'm Katie Jazz Lady. You've got it tuned to Redwood Community Radio, KMUD, Garberville, 91.1 FM, KMUE, Eureka, 88.1 FM, and KLAI, Laytonville, 90.3 FM, FM Translator, K25ABQ, Shelter Cove, 99.5, and of course, you can find us on the World Wide Web at KMUD.org. 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We're going to have some Fire on the Mountain, Dave McMurray, from his grateful dedication. The time is 5:01. We're going to have the Eco News Report at 5:30. Again, I'm Katie Jazz Lady here on Jazz Feast, where it's always delicious. And this week is just summer. It makes me in the mood for Grateful Dead music, always festival season, all the Americana. I even wrote to the U.S. the Postal Service Stamp Commission requesting, and you can put in your request, or suggestion, I should say, a suggestion for a stamp. Jerry Garcia, he meets all the requirements. I thought, wow, that would be such a great idea. And they kindly thanked me, but maybe we'll try again, huh? And we do have our Fire Safe Fund Drive coming right up. It's really important to keep this station going. We did lose, we're about a 1 year anniversary of our loss of the CPB funding. That was about a third of our budget money. So basically we lost a third of our funding that we normally get through those grants. We have gotten some other bridge grants, but to continue to meet you as we have been serving you, especially when you think about times of fire, and we are a service here, and this service does take money. So we're asking you to go to kmud.org and you can make a safe, secure donation and help us get our fire safety fund drive going. You'll be hearing a lot of awesome information and things we know about fire and keeping safe in the next few weeks. All right, all right. Let's get to it. Dave McMurray from his grateful dedication.